0: That was Michael Kiwanuka with Home Again and his song I'm Getting Ready from one of his first albums, and really love him and looking forward to his new album coming out in October. And if you are familiar with the series Big Little Lies, that is Michael Kiwanuka singing in the beginning, their theme song. But speaking about albums that are coming out in October, Frances Dunnery has an album due out in October. I hope it comes out. And he's been working on this one for a while. It's going to be called Big Purple Castle. Looking forward to hearing that. But here's a mellow one by Frances Dunnery. It's called Too Much Saturn.
1: See if you know this one.

0: 사랑해요.
1: That was Frances Dunnery with Too Much Saturn and Not Enough Moon. So if you don't have enough moon, maybe you need to call the moon. This is Calling the Moon, acoustic revisited version. Star Williams.

That was a Jackson Brown song performed by Carla Bonoff as we keep it mellow on this mellow mixtape today on It's All Good. Before that, a little bit of Joni Mitchell with Little Green. And before that, Dar Williams Calling the Moon. Like I said, we're mellowing out here at the end of the first hour. It's going to be a mellow show altogether. I'm going to keep playing that mellow music for you. One more song before we call off this last hour, first hour of It's All Good, and go into our second hour of the show, keeping it mellow. Have you been over to the Delaware Bay? Have you ever been on the Delaware Bay? Right around midnight, maybe the moon is kind of glittering off of the calm waters of the Delaware Bay. First time I heard this song, that's all I could think of. This is Stephen Stills and Neil Young with Midnight on the Bay.

That was Stephen Stills and Neil Young with Midnight on the Bay, and you are listening to WCFA 101.5 FM, Cape May. Or perhaps you are tuned in up there in Bombay through the Voice of Bombay, our sister station there in Newfoundland, right there in the heart of Gros Morne National Park. Or perhaps you're listening somewhere else. Perhaps you are up there in Philadelphia or out even in California, tuned in to capemayradio.org. 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And, you know, WCFA operates with an all-volunteer staff, but we pay for everything else that keeps us on the air. 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And thank you for listening. Okay, I am Annie Walsh, and I'm your host of It's All Good here on WCFA in Cape May. And today I'm making a really, really, really mellow mixtape. Got some great mellow tunes for you. Kind of getting a little introspective and kind of reminiscing about the summer and what we did, what we didn't do, and realizing there's still time to get all those other things done that we wanted to do because the weather cools up and it's actually kind of nice. I think most people enjoy if you can get away to the shore in September and October. It's just a beautiful time to be at the Jersey Shore. And I'm going to play a song for you now by Supertramp, and this definitely falls into the category of a mellow tune. This is Supertramp with Even in the Quietest Moments.

We're keeping it mellow here on It's All Good Today. Here's your mellow mixtape. That was Supertramp with Even in the Quietest Moments. I read this quote by George R.R. Martin. The morning had dawned clear and cold with a crispness that hinted at the end of summer. And that's the way it felt this morning to me when I woke up and greeted the morning. And it makes me realize that kind of everything is impermanent. Here is Peter Himmelman with Impermanent Things on your mellow mixtape today.

0: My name is Peter Himmelman.
1: His name is Peter Himmelman, and that was his song, Impermanent Things. And, you know, I'm sitting here kind of getting introspective with this mellow mixtape. I feel like summer is over, kind of in my heart, but it really isn't. And I gotta shake that feeling. But there's nothing wrong with a nice mellow mood every now and then. So I guess I tend to be a little bit more mellow than not mellow. But you know, summer isn't over yet. For example, the Beach Bums concert is coming on August 30th from 6 till 7:30 p.m. It's a free concert, so from the surf music of the Beach Boys to the island-inspired favorites of Jimmy Buffett, the Beach Bums perform everyone's favorite summer songs. The Beach Tribute Band brings the sounds of paradise to Cape May Beach in a free concert on Friday, August 30th. The show takes place on the deck of the Cape May Convention Hall. That is at 714 Beach Avenue in Cape May, New Jersey. Begins at 6 p.m. and in the event of rain, the concert will take place inside of Convention Hall. So if you're still at the shore, go for it. There's a lot of other great musical acts going on throughout the rest of August and even in into September, easy for me to say. All right, so we're kind of mellowing out today and getting a little introspective on this mellow mixtape. So let's keep that theme going with that feel, that vibe. And here is Little Crosby, Stills, Nash & Young.

That was Crosby, Stills, Nash & Young with This Old House, keeping it mellow on this mellow mixtape and kind of winding down the summer and winding into back into reality for me. I got to get back to work, hard at work. Now, you know, as a radio host, I do this as a volunteer for WCFA, and I'd just like to send out a big thank you to all the listeners out there who've kind of stuck by us as we had a little bit of kind of operating pains this summer. Every now and then we have some technical difficulties here at WCFA and our transmitter went down. And thanks to our technical guru here at the station, Mr. Tom Hogan, he got us back up on the air. But I did hear some complaints from listeners. They said it's the Cape Maybe station. Well, Cape Maybe not. We are back. And again, to all of those loyal listeners who appreciate that this station is run and operated by all volunteers, please keep that in mind. We do this because we love it and because we love Cape May. And we want to give something back to the community. So last night, I had a visit from my sister Ida and her husband Scott. And Ida was talking about her week. She had a long week, but right in the middle of the week, she got to go to a concert. And she went and saw Toad the Wet Sprocket. And so I'm going to play a mellow song by Toad the Wet Sprocket. It kind of fits in with the nautical theme of the beach. And this is Toad the Wet Sprocket with their song called Walk on the Ocean.

I haven't played Toad the Wet Sprocket in such a long time. That was their song, Walk on the Ocean. I'm going to play another song by them, and it made me think of my friend who came to visit me down here in Cape May this week, and she's been going through a bit of a battle, and things are looking up. She looks great. She sounds great, and she enjoyed some time sitting there on the beaches of the Delaware Bay this past week, and this song is for Nancy.

That was writing by the one and only Elton John. And before that, Nancy from Toad the Wet Sprocket. And that was for Nancy. Nanny, as I call her. All right, so we're just mellowing out here on WCFA 101.5 FM in Cape May. It's a mellow mixtape. I am Annie Walsh, and it's all good. And I'm going to continue on with this mixtape. Song by Colin Hay. It's a beautiful world.

Ah, the Beatles. Dear Prudence, you know, I think the Beatles are probably the most songs that I have in my personal music library here, and usually try to fit in a Beatles tune. I haven't played the Beatles in a little while, so that was a little mellow Beatles tune for you on this mellow mix for you today, and it's all good. I am your host, Annie Walsh, and we only got about 15 minutes left in this show, so I'm going to keep on playing some mellow mixes for you. And I think I'll play a little bit of Bruce Cockburn for you. This is Pacing the Cage.

0: 드디어.
1: That was Bruce Cockburn with Pacing the Cage. And hey, Jeff Pierce, if you're out there listening, I know you missed the show 3 times last week. You missed it on Sunday. It's all good from 5 until 7. You also missed it on Thursday from 3 to 5. And even on The Voice of Bombay on Thursday night, you weren't able to tune in when I played a song for you. So since I'm mellowing out here, I'm going to play a song for you. Hopefully you catch the show this week, Jeff, one of my most loyal listeners out there. This is Cat Stevens for you again. Different song, keeping it mellow. This is The Wind.

That was The Civil Wars with I've Got This Friend. And I've got this friend named Jeff, and he always reminds me of Cat Stevens. So, Jeff, you're my most loyal listener out there. I know you had to miss the show last week, and I understand, so I threw one in there for you today. And I'm going to got about 4 minutes left in this show. I'm going to play a kind of a song with a little bit of a beat. Got a little bit of new, brand new Citizen Cope for you. Here is Caribbean Skies.

will be it for the show today. Again, if you want to listen to It's All Good with me, your host, Annie Walsh, tune in on Sundays from 5 until 7 p.m. Again on Thursdays, 3 until 5 p.m. And if you're up there at the Voice of Bombay here in Cape May, you can tune in to VOBB.org and listen to that at 7:30 p.m. our time. 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From Cape May to Bombay, we send our greetings.

That's it for another shift. She's leaving work. Someone says, we're going for some food. Want to come? No thanks, she says. There's somewhere I need to go. Then she also goes for some food. At a food bank. 1 in 5 Canadian food bank visitors is working. Yet a job is still not enough. Visit the food bank near you to help and be helped.

Sunday's morning to a church house just to shovel some snow. I heard sirens on the train track, how naked, getting neutered. An altar boy has been hit by a local commuter just from walking with his back turned to the train that was coming so slow.

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1: 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Fernald's Brea is only found in 14 locations in the world and all along the coast of the Great Northern Peninsula.

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It's called Walk On Boy. 2, 3, 4.

0: this thing.
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0: 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Thank you, thank you.
1: Well, all right, we're going to welcome out Rob Ikes on dobro here, and on the fiddle, Glenn Duncan, and Mark Fain over here on the bass.

was I each morning to see. My love came o'er the hills. She skipped the burn and ran to me. I met her

heard you cry. I got to kiss these lonesome Texas blues.

You're listening to VOBB, your community radio station, situated in the heart of Gros Morne National Park. Did you know the Red Bay site is named a UNESCO World Heritage Site? Worldwide, there is a total of 1,052 heritage sites. There are only 18 UNESCO World Heritage Sites in Canada, and Newfoundland and Labrador has four of them: Red Bay, Lonceau Meadows, Gros Morne National Park, and Mistaken Point. They are all within a day's drive of each other. Pretty impressive for such a small place.

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And did you forget my

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And he said, boys, I'm not turning. I'm headed for a land that's far away beside the crystal fountains. So come with me, we'll go and see the big rock candy mountains. 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

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So how am I supposed to bring us down? To think that I got used to being sad, and sometimes down and always blue.

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die. I spoke not a word, though it meant my life, for I'd been in the arms

You are listening to VOBB Community Radio in the heart of Grossmoor National Park. Did you know there are two species of hare in Grossmoor National Park? The snowshoe hare and the Arctic hare. Introduced for food in the 1800s, the snowshoe hare is smaller than the Arctic hare and lives in the lowland forests of Grossmoor. The Arctic hare, our only native hare, is much larger and lives in the highlands of the park. 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

0: Hello, neighbours. I'm Ivan Emke, and I'm hoping that you'll join me for the second season of Fit to Eat, the Newfoundland Labrador Farm and Food Show. I'll talk with farmers, chefs, producers, and other folks who are passionate about food. 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

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She goes everywhere, from Copenhagen to Million Asian Vision down in Jackson Square.

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She can do 14 things at once and in her form.

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I've played faggot bars, hooker bars, motorcycle funerals, in opera houses, concert halls, halfway houses. Well, I found that in all these places that I've played, all the people that I've played for, the same people. So if you'll listen, maybe you'll see someone you know in this song. A most disgusting song. The local diddy bop pimp comes in. Acting limp, he sits down with a grin. Next to a girl that has never been chased, the bartender wipes a smile off his face. The delegates cross the floor, curtsy and promenade through the doors. And slowly the evening begins. And there's Jimmy Bad Luck Butts, who's just crazy about the East Lafayette weekend sluts. Chalking is the lawyer in the crumpled up shirt. And everyone's drinking the detergents that cannot remove the hurt. While the mafia provides your drugs, your government will provide the shrugs, and your national guard will supply the slugs. So they sit all satisfied. And there's old Playboy Ralph, who's always been shorter than himself. And there's a man with his chin in his hand, who knows more than he'll ever understand. Yeah, every night it's the same old thing. Getting high, getting drunk, getting horny. At the in-between. Again. And there's a bearded schoolboy with the wooden eyes, who at every scented skirt whispers of and sighs. And there's a teacher that will kiss you in French, who could never give love, could only fearfully clench. Yeah, people, every night it's the same old thing. Getting pacified, ossified, affectionate at Mr. Flood's party. Again.

someone here who's almost a virgin, I've been told. And there's Linda, glassmaid who speaks of the past, who genuflex salutes, signs a cross, and stands at half-mast. Yeah, they're all here, the Tiny Tims and the Uncle Toms. Redheads, brunettes, brownettes, and the dyed-haired blondes, who talk to dogs, chase broads, and have hopes of being mobbed, who mislay their dreams and later claim that they were robbed. And every night it's gonna be the same old thing. Getting high, getting drunk, getting horny. Lost, even, at Martha's Vineyard again.

You are listening to VOBB, Community Radio in the heart of Grossmoor National Park. Did you know there is a healthy population of black bears in Grossmoor National Park? Black bear are one of the few native species to the island of Newfoundland and is considered its own subspecies. Unique to the island, because there is so much space for bears in Grossmoor National Park, the likelihood of you seeing one is small, as they are very shy and tend to stay away from humans. For more information, visit Discovery Center in Woody Point or the Visitor Center between Norris Point and Rocky Harbor.

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Spencer sells her hopeless chest. 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

salutations to a man named Gold and a man named Mud. 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

Are you the kind of person who yells at the radio, "Don't tell me about the artist, I don't care where they grew up, just play the song"? If that's the case, then don't listen to my program. I'm Ivan Emke. On my show, Roots and Branches and Beyond, I like to explain where the sounds come from. Every Monday at 5:30 here on Voice of Bombay, 95.9 in Norris Point, 98.1 in Rocky Harbor. Music that knows where it's from.

God willing. I don't even know anymore anything's true.

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0: Italy.
1: Not New York. I don't know what I was doing there. I was just there. I got this sandwich one day, and they gave me a newspaper with it. It was the only newspaper they had there that was in English. And they had all the news from all around the world just crammed into four pages. Didn't even have any funnies in there, you know. Every time you turn a page, something just jumped right out at you, you know. So I found an old friend in there, and I wrote her a song. It's for Dear Abby.

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And he says, there ain't no future in the past, no fame in being true. Well, I said,

0: I'm Olivia Ball. This is Tea for Two in Gros Morne. Hello and welcome to Tea for Two in Gros Morne, a weekly conversation series with seniors from throughout the region. I've been fortunate enough to join folks up and down the coast for a cup of tea and a chat about life, history and being here in Gros Morne. So pop on the kettle, pull up a chair and enjoy hearing personal anecdotes, family history and local lore. Today's tea companion is a person who I first met a long time ago. I've been fortunate to get to know her a little bit more over the past year or so, including the time when I invited myself to her birthday party. She's been a strong presence in the community that I now call home for a very long time, and she's done everything. She's even the mayor. The conversation that you're about to hear took place on a snowy afternoon in a snowy winter. Everybody had to stay home because the roads weren't ploughed yet. But I managed to put my gear in my bag and walk to her place in snow that reached way above my knees. It was a great day for a cosy chat and a cup of tea.
1: Okay, my name is Irene Edna Martin, and I grew up in North Point. I went to university at the very young age of 16 and did 2 years university, and they were desperate for teachers at the time, so we had recruiters come to Memorial, and they offered us positions with just 2 years university. So I had a number of options, and I chose to come to Woody Point. I grew up in North Point, but when I came here, I knew very few people because, like I said, I was 16. I was the oldest of eight children, and my mom was very, very worried about the ocean or water, and even though there was a daily ferry service, we were not allowed to take it to go to Woody Point. So I came here not knowing hardly anyone. So from there, I started teaching at 18, and I completed 2 university degrees, summertime and at home. So I continued to teach while I went to school, and had 2 girls and raised them while I was still actually going to university and doing university courses in the summertime. And I continued teaching, and I taught here in this school system, Bombay, or Woody Point, and for 30 years. When I started, I was in a 3-room school in Glen Burnie, myself and 2 new teachers, and our principal was in a 2-room school in Woody Point, and kindergarten and grade 1 was in a 2-room school in another section of Woody Point. And in the late 80s, we moved to Woody Point in a school that's presently there now that houses grade kindergarten to 6 at the time. However, it's joined to the high school with a common gymnasium. So that was our brand new school. So I continued to teach there until I finished, and I retired with 30 years as my teaching career.
0: You went to university at 16.
1: Yes.
0: And got a degree in 2 years.
1: No, I didn't finish my degree.
0: Oh, really?
1: I had 2 years, and at that time, a lot of the teachers only had summer school.
0: Okay.
1: Out in the rural part of Newfoundland.
0: Yeah.
1: And actually, 2 years was fairly well educated at the time. And like I said, I continued and finished my 2 degrees within a few years. It was a bit of a struggle because all summer long, when I had my first child, I dragged her back and forth to Corner Brook. But the good thing was I took a babysitter, and she was in swimming lessons, and she was in sports camps and science camps. And I did the same thing when I had my second child. So I graduated when my second child was actually about 3 years old. That's with my 2 degrees. And so I had a long career, I guess, 30 years, and it was I enjoyed every moment. I don't ever remember when I did not want to be a teacher.
2: That's incredible.
1: So.
2: And you got a little bit of a jump, because most teachers now would be sort of early to mid-20s when they start. So you got your 30 years in earlier because you started so young.
1: Yes. Actually, yes, I did. And when I applied for my pension, the lady who answered the phone asked, "Are you sure that's your right birth date?" And I said, "Yes." She said, "And you have 30 years in and you're retiring?" And I said, "Yes." However, at the time, I probably would have stayed longer, but in 1994, well, I met my husband here in Woody Point. I was a new young teacher, I guess, and it wasn't hard to get a boyfriend at the time. I think a lot of young teachers who came here ended up marrying local boys, and I did the same, of course. And we were married, and for a number of years, in 1994, we decided that we would buy his family business from his father and his uncle. And so when I retired after 30 years, I already had planned what I was going to do for the next few years. Because when I retired, I got an EM3 certificate, and him and I subleased the ambulance service. So we did that.
2: Hang on. I'm sorry. I'm going to have to cut in here. EM3, what certificate is that? Is that like a paramedic?
1: That's an emergency training, the basic.
2: Oh, my gosh. Irene.
1: So I would either drive or be with the patient. Mostly I drove because my husband could also administer oxygen. So we ran the ambulance service. And at the same time, I got a school bus license and a motocross license.
2: So, you can do everything. You have done everything.
1: Well, I've been busy.
2: Yeah.
1: And actually, so my husband had this dream that he wanted to do tours. And so I actually told him he was not allowed to get motor coaches until I retired from teaching, so that I could do the tours as well.
2: Nice.
1: So we did end up, both of us, with a motor coach license. And we bought a couple of large ones, that's the 50 passengers, and a 28 passenger, which was mine, I think, to drive more than the bigger one.
2: Mm-hmm. Now, I'm going to jump back a little bit because I've got some questions about everything. I'm learning so many things about you. I've known you for a long time now, and I feel like I actually don't know you at all. I want to go back a little bit, well, I guess kind of to the beginning. You said that you grew up in Norris Point. What was it like growing up there?
1: Well, I was the oldest of 8 children. My dad couldn't read or write. He had left home at 10 years old in Labrador, actually, and moved to Norris Point. And he couldn't read or write. However, I think one of the most important things in his life was that we all get an education. He would always say, "You need to get your learning, and you all need to go to college." Now, whether he just called it college, whether it was a trade or whatever. So we had to do well in school. And he was away a lot. He worked seasonal work wherever he could get work. He worked in the woods at one time, first when he started. Then he became a carpenter, a self-taught carpenter, and a finished carpenter, cabinet work and concrete work. So he was away a lot. So we set gardens. We had wood. So we bought in the wood, chopped, made kindlings. When the wood was getting low, we would have to go to the beach and we would collect beech wood for Mom, and we berry picked. And when Dad came home, we always had, wild meat, I guess. We had rabbit and birds, and we always had a moose during the winter time. So I think we were poor, but we didn't know we were poor. We had hand-me-down clothes, always, and very little money until I got a teenager, I guess. And I think I would get 5 cents a week for an ice cream. And, however, my grandmother, my cousin lived with my grandmother, and she found English art in school. She was a year older than me. And so she would get me to write all her essays, and she would get 25 cents from grandmother because she lived with grandmother. And so she would get 25 cents, and I'd get that, and I'd go to a movie. So I did that until she was in the beginning of high school, I guess.
2: Yeah.
1: And I remember saying to her, what are you going to do when you get in the public exam and you have to write your own essay? And her answer was that, I'll try to remember one that you wrote.
2: That's very good. So you were working, even before you were working, you were doing under-the-table essay writing.
1: Yes. And then at 12, I went to Cornerbrook with my dad in the summertime, and I babysat my aunt's twin of girls.
2: Mm-hmm.
1: So I was only 12 years old. And then at 14, I worked for 2 summers in a local store in North Point, right on the waterfront.
2: Mm-hmm.
1: And like I said, at 16, I went to university. At that time, you could apply and get a bursary, they called it at the time. So I qualified for a bursary, and I had a student loan. So, like I said, at 16, I had never been away from home any further than Corner Brook.
2: Yeah.
1: So I left home, and I went to St. John's.
2: Oh, my gosh.
1: And we didn't, like I said, we didn't have a lot of money, so you couldn't phone home either. So I remember just before Christmas, the first year, I called my mom because I think I was lonely, mm-hmm. even though some of my friends were there. And when mom spoke, I remember crying. And but I hadn't been home from September until December.
2: Oh, my gosh.
1: So I wasn't. And when I went home, I remember I was a bit of a picky eater. And I remember being home that first day, and my mom said, is there anything special you like cooked? And I said, yeah, fish and potatoes. She said, you don't eat fish and potatoes. I said, I do now. So I'm not a picky eater anymore.
2: Not anymore. How did it feel when you first went up to St. John's? It must have been quite, I mean, Norris Point's not a big town, but it must have been quite a shock to get into St. John's at a young age on your own.
1: It was, and I actually, the United Church had their own residence in St. John's at the time. However, I couldn't get in there, so I ended up in the Queen's College, which was the Anglican one. So my roommate was actually from Rocky Harbour. So we shared a room there, and it was just, yeah, it was, there were buses. You could actually walk to a shopping mini mall, and the Arts and Culture Center was directly across the road. And like I said, a young girl and not much money. However, it didn't cost a big lot to go to something at the Arts and Culture Center or even to take the bus. And yeah, it was a bit of a shock, I think. And I think one of the biggest shocks was the fact that we could leave the residence, go down in the tunnels, and go right to class without going outdoors. That was amazing. And then, of course, our meals were in the common dining room. So it was, yeah.
2: You could have gone without going outside for weeks.
1: Yes, at that time. And, yeah. Of course, they had Frosh Week at the first week, and they had all kinds of activities for new students. So, of course, we were encouraged as part of Queens, the girls' residence, to take part. And they had a Sadie Atkins race. So a young man from St. John's actually tagged me, and I ended up going to his high school prom with my graduation, which was held in September instead of June when he finished. So I remember I borrowed a long gown from one of the girls at the residence, and I went to the official graduation at the Bailey Halley Golf Club.
2: Wow. And that must have been
1: amazing.
2: That must have been, he must have gone to a much bigger school than you. So was that graduation celebration much different to yours?
1: Oh, yes. Yes. We had our pictures taken at ours. We had a supper, and we all dressed up, of course, and had a dance. However, his was 2 days long, and they had a grand march, and it was like something that I would have seen in the movies. And I know I can remember his first name. It's Peter, but I can't remember his last name. So
2: he didn't make as much of an impression as the event.
1: No, actually, we remained friends for a short time, and I have no idea where Peter is or what happened to him. But I do still have the stub from a graduation in a scrapbook.
2: Oh, well, that's so fantastic. That must have been really cool to get to see and do different things, but it must have also been a little bit intimidating.
1: It was, and I think going to class, and you went in class and somebody was standing up in front of you lecturing, and they didn't know who you were, and you were just a face. You just showed up quickly for your classes, and you never really got to know a lot of your classmates. I was fortunate, I guess. There were probably 10 of us in our graduation class from North Point that year who went to university. So we would see each other. However, circumstances led us that some were in a different residence, some stayed with families, so we just saw each other in passing. So we all, I guess, got to make new friends, and most of the time, like, the rules were very strict at Queen's College, and it was a girl, so you had a time to go out, you had a time when you had to be in, and you couldn't break the rules. And and I guess coming from not a strict family, but fairly strict, like, with rules at home, I was not overly adventurous or get in any amount of trouble, because I had never been used to some of the rougher crowd. And at that time, it was in the late 60s and early 70s. So the student center and I guess drugs just came on the scene, and there were parties, and it was just an eye-opener. So I was kind of like in the background observing, didn't take part in a lot of that scene anyway, but it was quite a shock to, and I don't even know if it was a shock, was just an eye-opener and an adventure for a 16 or 17 year old girl at the time. So,
2: and what were you studying?
1: I did education. So I have a Bachelor of Arts and Bachelor of Education. So my arts degree was in geography, actually, and English. And then you had to do a separate degree for your, a part of it, for your Bachelor of Education. So, and your Bachelor of Education actually didn't, other than the psychology courses, I think, did very little to prepare you for teaching. And however, like I said, I always wanted to teach, so I started with grade 2, and I had 32 kids in my class that first year, so that was an eye-opener too.
2: When you were getting recruited, the person came, you were still at university, and they're coming recruiting, looking for teachers, so they try to sneak you out before you fully qualified, I guess. What was the discussion? Did they say which school they'd send you to, or like what made you want to leave university and go straight into teaching?
1: Yeah, they came, and it wasn't only me. Like, my roommate the second year was from Fortune. They also recruited her as well, and she actually ended up teaching in Rocky Harbour for a while. And some more of my friends went to other small communities. They approached us, and I guess at the time, you had a bursary for the first year, then you had a student loan. So immediately they start telling you, well, you start to get employment, and I guess you work on a pension. So they threw that pitch, plus the fact that they had a lot of the rural schools didn't have enough teachers. So, they gave us a pitch, and they offered us a number of communities. And I think I came back here because it was close to home. Like I said, my roommate second year ended up in Rock Harbour, so she was from Fortune, so she was a long way from home. Mm-hmm. However, at the time, I guess, the financial part too, you were looking at running up loans every year that you went back to university. So 2 years of loans was, for somebody at 17, 18 years old, was quite daunting. So when they offered you a job, and of course, you knew that you could also do summer courses, and there were what they call correspondence courses then, mm-hmm. not online like they are today. And so you would do the full course at home on your own and do an exam that was set up at the end of the course.
2: Yeah.
1: So they pitched all these options.
2: And they were giving you the job you were going to school to get, I guess.
1: You felt that you were starting your career. It was, if you had chosen to be a teacher, and I had, and it gave me a chance to get out, to get in the classroom, and I guess experience it. Some of them didn't continue to teach, but some of my friends did continue to teach.
2: Do you think, you mentioned that your dad never learned to read and write, but that he was so positive about you all getting an education. Do you think that had any bearing on you wanting to be a teacher, how important your family thought education was?
1: Yeah, I would think it had a lot to do with it. But even when I was 11, 12, 13 years old, I just wanted to be a teacher. Some of my friends wanted to be nurses, but I wanted to be a teacher. And I guess the opportunity was there. And trade school wasn't something that a lot of us considered at the time, because at that time, if you didn't go to university, and at the time we call it college, mm-hmm. If you didn't go, you usually ended up working with someone, and that's the way you learn your trade. So, yeah, and the fact that my dad and my mom, both of them, put so much emphasis on education, because they did. We had to be good students, and we had to do our own work, and we had to attend school, and that may have had an influence, but I had chosen from a very young age to become a teacher.
2: Real passion for you then. So I wonder, you chose to come here to Woody Point, and I wonder, you mentioned that you grew up in Norris Point, and from where we're sitting in your house, it's snowing a lot right now. We're recording in February. No, we're recording in January. But from here, we could see Norris Point. So you must have been able to see Woody Point growing up, but you mentioned you didn't really come here because your mother was scared of the water. How was it when you first came here? Can you describe the community to me a little bit?
1: Well, there were a lot of children. Like I said, there were 32 in grade two. It was very vibrant, and back then, if you came here and you were, I guess, a professional, they got a professional, you had a profession. When you met some of the ones that were your age, and I did get married at 20, and immediately when you married, it was like, you fitted in with all of the women and the men who were probably 20 years older, like my dad and Bruce's mom and dad, that was my husband, and his aunts and uncles. You did things together. and it was like you were part of the community. I also joined the, at that time, the Rebecca Lodge, so it was part of the Women's Lodge. So I became a member of that, and I became a member of the ACW, which is the Anglican Church Women. I also got involved with the NLTA locally, and at that time, you attended all these functions, and you went to what is referred to now as going to the time. So you had a supper and you had a dance. So it was a big community event, and the actually the lodge that the Writers Fest group owns now was a focal point where you would go for supper, dance. And then the Rebecca's at another small lodge, which was just in the middle of town, and they would have what was called a time. So every occasion, it was a big celebration. You visited, and it was a sense of community, and you felt that you were a part of the community.
2: That's really lovely to hear. And you were still a very young woman. when you were first teaching, so you would have been teaching at probably 18.
1: Yes, I was.
2: How old were the oldest kids in the school at that point?
1: Well, because we were in a school that was in Glen Burnie,
2: yeah,
1: we only had grade twos, threes, and fours.
2: Okay.
1: So, no, we weren't in the high school where the kids were almost, some of the kids were as old as I was at the time. So yeah.
2: It sounds like teaching was like one of the great passions of your life. Can you tell me a little bit about what it was like teaching here?
1: Well, when I came first, of course, I didn't drive. Teachers, if we lived in Woody Point, and I mentioned that the school was in Glen Burnie, we traveled to school on the school bus.
2: Oh, interesting.
1: So we would travel with the kids. And then in the evenings, we would usually come home with the kids unless we had a meeting. And then we would, somebody would have a machine, have a car, or we'd get a ride. And we'd go to a staff meeting, which was usually held in Woody Point. So we were kind of separated. So you had the phone. You didn't have the iPads or anything like that. So if you needed to talk to the principal or the vice principal, you used the phone, and pretty well, you really didn't have discipline problems either, mm-hmm. because back in that day, and I'm not saying there is now. But it was a different time when a teacher was someone who the kids not feared, they just had a different respect. Now, the teacher was your friend back then. It was your teacher. Mm-hmm. And usually, like, all of the teachers were Mr. and Mrs., and you never called a teacher by their first name. The same as the children at that time never called any of the adults usually by name. It was usually Mr. or Mrs. And even my youngest daughter still calls people who are probably just 15, 20 years older than her, Mr. and Mrs. So, and we called, the kids knew that. I don't know if I can't say that a teacher was special, but a teacher had a special role in the community, almost like, okay, the clergy or the nurse that was here. Mm-hmm. So it was a different time than it is now, I think. Then
2: yeah, and it must have been similar to lots of rural communities. We've definitely seen the population drop quite a lot. You mentioned that there were 32 kids in grade two. Right now at our school, which covers Woody Point and Glen Burnie, Birchhead, Shawbrook, there's 35 kids in the school, the whole school kids, 12. So it's a very different thing. You must have seen a lot of changes within the school during your teaching career, but also, I guess, through the community as well.
1: Yes, and back then, Even their graduations were big graduations, like 20 kids or 25 kids. But a lot of those kids moved away for work. And actually, most of them did. And the school system here in Woody Point, we did have a lot of graduates who went on to do some fabulous things and went to trade school or university, and most of them went away for work. So gradually the numbers started going down. So I ended up, when the numbers started to go down, I ended up actually moving from grade 2 to grade 1, and then a combination of grade 1 and 2, and then a combination of 1 and kindergarten. So then I ended up in my last part of my career, kindergarten in the morning and grade 5 and 6 in the afternoon. So the numbers had dropped quite a bit then over just the span of my career, 30 years. You were seeing combined classes of probably 20 was a big class then, and that was probably 2 grades.
2: Yeah.
1: And today, I think there are probably 5 teachers in from K to 12, and a lot of courses for the seniors are online. And so it's a totally different...
2: Very different thing to what it was. Yeah. Yes. You mentioned as well, like, it sounds like you've lived 100 lives. you mentioned that after you retired from teaching, then you did the EM3 and did your emergency medicine. And then you went on, you and your husband Bruce went on to having tour buses and doing tours. When was that?
1: Well, I, in 2001.
2: Okay.
1: We bought motor coaches. However, when we bought the business in 1994, the tour business then was not tour buses. It was school buses.
2: Right.
1: So we were doing a lot of work from even back before I retired, we were doing a tour service. Mm-hmm. And then when I retired, I said we bought motor coaches. So then when we started, first we were doing tours within the province and also doing student tours as far as Montreal. So then we decided, well, we had enough work to stay on the island. And for 10 years, myself and Bruce did the road scholar trips. So most of our summers were spent on the road. We had someone managing the business, Bruce's uncle actually, and part of the family. And both him and I ran tours. And I also did a number of teachers' institutes. When we would take teachers and we would do all of Gros Morne and all of these sites as far as Red Bay, Labrador.
2: Oh, wow.
1: So we met quite a few people and did a lot of driving.
2: I'd say. Did you enjoy it?
1: Yes, I

0: Was there anywhere that you particularly enjoyed taking people to and that sort of you were excited to go back to?
1: Always home. Always the Tablelands.
0: Yeah.
1: Always Western Brook Pond. When we, and I don't know it, who had more pride in it, myself or Roos, when we were on this leg of the tours, because the tours ran for 12 to 13 days, and we would spend 3 nights in the Gros Morne area. And whenever we were heading home, the first stop was the Tablelands. We didn't spend any nights at home because the base then was in Cowhead. However, that day when we came home, and I say home, when we came down into Woody Point, that first view of the Tablelands and the bay, and I think that was one of our probably proudest moments. And we couldn't wait to tell people about the area. And next to that, I think it may be out around Twellingate. Yeah, it was wonderful. Anywhere in Newfoundland, I think, was wonderful to share with somebody that was from away.
0: Yeah. I first came here in 2011, so it would have been a time where you would still, I guess, have been doing tours at that point. And I remember when I first came into the bay, and I remember how I felt, and it just took my breath away. And I try really hard to remember that regularly, because sometimes when you live in a place, you can kind of become, I think, a bit too used to it. You sort of stop seeing what's so special, and I work really hard to try and avoid that. But I can imagine it must have been really, really special to get to see people having that experience over and over again. Must have felt really lovely.
1: It was wonderful, and it was always a bonus if there was a patch of snow on the Tablelands. Even though I think today, with all the snows coming down, it gives me something to grumble about. However, whenever we topped the top of what we call the neck, if there was just a patch of snow, because people, it was unbelievable to people that there would still be a bit of snow, even late June, early July. And just the expanse of the Tablelands and the bay. Yeah, I have never lost my sense of coming home. And even if I just go to Corner Brook, when I come down over that hill, like, it's just breathtaking. I still stop and take pictures of the light or the sun or even the snow squalls up on the top of the mountains this last winter. So it's no, I haven't lost that sense of coming home.
0: Thank you, Irene. Now, we got chatting really quick. We jumped straight in. So I've got a couple of questions that I
1: Sorry.
0: actually, no, that's perfect. It's been lovely. That I usually ask up front, but I'm going to ask you them now. Could you let me know either the year or the decade that you were born in?
1: I was born in 1953, so now you know my age.
0: And you were very gracious and made me a cup of tea today when we came in. How do you take your tea?
1: I just take it with a bit of canned milk. And it was always carnation milk. We grew up with carnation milk in our tea, so
0: It's
1: yeah.
0: pretty good. And then my last question that I'm asking everybody in this series is, if you were to give some advice to a young person now, what would you say to them?
1: Oh my, that's a loaded question.
0: It's a hard one, isn't
1: It's a
0: it?
1: hard one. It's a hard one. At some point, I guess, and if you're talking young, just finishing school, decide something that, to do something that you have a passion for. Take it, run with it. If it doesn't work out, start over. But always, always be happy, talk to people, enjoy what you're doing, and get up every morning and say, I'm blessed, I'm beautiful, and I'm loved.
0: Thank you, Irene.
1: You're welcome.

0: 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Tea for Two in Grossmont is produced, hosted, and edited by me, Olivia Ball. Original music composed and performed by Louis McDonald. 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Additional editing by Tom Cochrane. Tea for Two in Grossmont is recorded and edited in Uktumkuk, the ancestral and unceded territory of the Beothuk and the Mi'kmaq. We acknowledge with respect the diverse histories and cultures of the Beothuk, Mi'kmaq, Innu and Inuit of the province now known as Newfoundland and Labrador. We are committed to fostering respectful relationships and to the pursuit of truth and reconciliation. 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

Well, hello, folks. Welcome to another edition of Back Porch Bluegrass. I'm your host, Paul Trenwith. And that opening track was one from the Hamilton County Bluegrass Band. It's a tune I wrote, as all the tunes that I use to kick off the show. It's one called Front Porch Swing, and that's... I'm not sure whether that means you're standing on the front porch playing some swing music or you're sitting in the swing on the front porch, but it was a good name, Front Porch Swing, and I was playing banjo and I also overdubbed the dobro parts. Alan Rhodes was playing the rhythm guitar, Tim Trend was playing the bass, and that lead mandolin was done by Keith McMillan, did a fine job of all the little bits and pieces in the song. Front Porch Swing, I hope you enjoyed it. Hope you're going to enjoy this show. I've got all sorts of things lined up for you, and I'll tell you about this next track probably after we've played it, but let's have a listen to the Dreadful Snakes. Great band, and the track I've selected from them is Blue Yodel number 4. Here's the Dreadful Snakes.

Oh, that's a great rendition of the old California Blues, or Blue Yodel Number 4, as people know it. And that was the Dreadful Snakes. And the reason why I played that track is the lead vocal was done by the great Pat Enright, the guitarist, lead and tenor vocals. He's a great singer. He died just last week, aged 81. And I've loved his music from the Dreadful Snakes right through all his work with the Nashville Bluegrass Band. We're going to hear a little bit more of him later on the song. That band was Jerry Douglas on dobro, Pat Enright on guitar and vocals, Baylor Fleck on banjo, Mark Hembry on bass, Blaine Sprouse on fiddle, and Roland White on mandolin. And they were a sort of like a part-time band in 1983, 1984. Didn't last long, didn't tour, just recorded and played local gigs like at the station in Nashville. But they left a great legacy. And, of course, you'll see that many of them joined the Nashville Bluegrass Band that started straight out of the Dreadful Snakes. Anyway, we're going to hear more from Pat Enright later in the show. But in the meantime, we're going to hear from another band that I really enjoy, and that's High Fidelity. And here's some tracks, two tracks from their album Hills and Home. Jeremy Stevens on guitar and banjo. Remember, I interviewed him a couple of years ago about the album. He was a lovely guy to interview. His wife, Karina Rose Longston Stevens on fiddle. Kurt Stevenson on banjo, and he also plays guitar sometimes. Daniel Armick on mandolin mostly, but they all play guitar. Vicky Vaughan on upright bass. She's doing some wonderful playing and has a wonderful reputation as a bass player now. And I'm going to play two tracks from their album, Hills at Home. The first one is an instrument. No, it's not. The first one is a tune called I Ain't Gonna Work Tomorrow. It's an old Carter family song. And I tried to do it at our Bluegrass Jam session on Sunday and sort of got about a 60% version of it done there. And then I'm going to follow it with a Don Reno banjo tune called Follow the Leader. Let's listen to High Fidelity.

Well, the more observant of you will have noticed that it was twin banjos on that one. Banjos played by Jeremy Stevens, who's a regular guitarist but a great banjo player, and Kurt Stevenson, and that harmony work, Don Reno style, at the end. Wasn't that brilliant? They're such good players, and they really captured that tune. It was a lovely recording of it, and I hope you enjoyed it. Well, several years ago, I went to a bluegrass festival over at Mountain Grass. They got one coming up in November. The Mountain Grass Festival is in Bright this year, and always good fun to go to if you like travelling and that. And I saw Rob Ikes and Trey Hensley play. Rob Ikes on dobro, of course, and Trey Hensley on guitar, and they were. They sort of played some very esoteric type music, which wasn't quite what I anticipated. But I still bought the album Before the Sun Goes Down, because I sort of like the thought of having them on the show here. And there's some great music on the album. Naturally, those of you who've listened to the show many times will realise that I tend to the more classic and traditional style of things, even though I get to play other things now and then. Well, that's just the way it goes. And I picked from their album that one of the classics is Little Cabin Home on the Hill. Oh, that says something about me, doesn't it? Rob Ikes playing dobro, and Trey Hensley doing the lead vocals and playing acoustic guitar and electric guitar when he needed to. Mike Bubb on bass, John Gardner on percussion, Andy Leftwich on fiddle, Ron Block on banjo, and Sean Lane helping out with the vocals on Little Cabin Home on the Hill. And they do a great version of the song, and this is the sort of stuff that I really like to play. Rob Ikes and Trey Hensley from the album Where the Sun Goes Down, Little Cabin Home on the Hill.

Oh, that's a real held together tight, but not too flashy version of a Little Cabin Home on the Hill. I loved Rob Ike's Dobra kickoff to it. It's just very nice, and he did a great job there. We've got to hear one more from the Nashville Bluegrass Band now, from the CD entitled Unleashed. And I'll tell you a bit about Pat Enright, though. Born 1945, just died last week at the age of 81. He was known for his powerful, soulful vocal tone and rock-solid rhythm guitar playing. He sort of went to college to be an architect, but he got himself a really nice guitar and decided he'd play music. And I know that story pretty well. And he joined the Navy. He didn't want to be drafted and discovered bluegrass music in the Navy. He was stationed in Washington, D.C. and went to see the bluegrass groups live and started trying to play bluegrass music. And then he was stationed in the Philippines. He moved to San Francisco at the urging of a friend. And when he was in San Francisco, he really got stuck into his music and performed with the Tonto Basin Boys and Rick Shubb's Hired Hands. And a few years later, helped to form the Phantoms of the Opry with Paul Chaleski, Robbie McDonald, and Gene Tortora. And later joined by Laurie Lewis, who played bass for them. And after that, he was part of a short-lived group called High and Lonesome with Sandy Rothman. He's worked with lots of musicians. When he moved to Nashville, he got a job at Groon Guitars and had a freak accident there and was blinded in his left eye. He was changing strings on a guitar when a string end popped out and hit him straight in the eye. And, well, when I've changed strings on guitar, I've had that sort of thing happen too, but it actually happened in his case. 30 years old, and he lost the sight out of one eye. But he had to wear dark glasses for several months, moved back to California, but then came back to Nashville because he missed the music. He joined the band Tasty Licks with Baylor Fleck, and that group also included Jack Tottle on mandolin, Jimmy Mattingly on fiddle, and Mark Schatz on bass. And Pat also played on Baylor Fleck's debut album, Crossing the Tracks. Then he went back to Nashville, where he was part of another band, the Dreadful Snakes. Well, we've heard a track from them. And they were a very influential band in lots of ways. But then in 1984, Pat Enright and banjo player Alan O'Brien formed the Nashville Bluegrass Band, a very memorable legacy. Also involved were Mark Hembry on bass, Mike Compton on mandolin, Stuart Duncan on fiddle. And they had a immediate impact, left behind a total of 10 albums. I haven't got 10, I must get some more. And many years of active touring, and the band dissolved in 2004. They were, Enright and Bryant were amazing vocalists, both great lead singers and great tenor singers. And they had some wonderful arrangements on their recording. Then in 2000, he booked for a session for Brother Where Art Thou, and Pat did the vocals and the yodelingers play guitar as part of the Soggy Bottom Boys. So that yodeling you hear in that one of the later scenes in the movie, that's Pat Enright doing that. He won lots of awards with the band, and after he retired, he still played a little bit of music, turned up to play at the station and occasionally. Great guitarist, great vocalist, and nice guy, Pat Enright. And we're going to hear a track from him now, or from the Nashville Bluegrass Band, One More Dollar. Oh, One More Dollar, that'd be nice, wouldn't it? The Nashville Bluegrass Band was, by this time, Alan O'Brien on banjo, Stuart Duncan was playing fiddle, Gene LeBeer on bass, Roland White on mandolin. He swapped, it seemed, with Mike Compton quite a lot, and Pat Enright on guitar. And this is what they sounded like with One More Dollar.

Oh, they're a great band, aren't they? Nashville Bluegrass Band. Pat Enright on lead vocals there. You're listening to Back Porch Bluegrass, and I'm your host, Paul Trenwith. The show comes to you from Free FM 89.0, independent community media, and we're in Hamilton, New Zealand. And this is where I've lived most of my life, apart from a few years living in Sydney, Australia, and playing music over there. And this is where I learned to love bluegrass music way back in the 1960s, and listened to the music of Flatland Scruggs, and then a whole bunch of other people like Reno and Smiley and Bill Monroe and the Stanley Brothers and the Lilly Brothers and Don Stover and all those sorts of people, and really got into bluegrass music. And I've loved the music, accumulated lots of LPs and CDs, and that's what I use to make up this show. So I'm not keeping up with current trends, hardly ever anyway, getting CDs and LPs of bands that I know. I've been to festivals and things and always buy some music when I'm there. Those days are a bit past. I'm getting a bit on in age now, so I don't go to as much as I used to, but I still love the music and enjoy presenting it to you. This show goes throughout New Zealand on a whole bunch of the access radio stations: Raglan Community, Plains FM in Christchurch, Arrow FM in the Wairarapa, Radio Southland, Otago Access Radio, Wellington Access Radio, Radio Hawke's Bay, as well as Free FM in Hamilton. And I'm just big shout out to all the people listening. There's different times of the day and night that the show's played, so thank you very much for leaving your radio turned on when Back Porch Bluegrass comes on the air. You never know what you're going to hear, really. It's also shared with the Access Radio stations in Canada. We do a deal between Canada and New Zealand, and Prince George in British Columbia, CFBX in Kamloops, British Columbia, Voice of Bombay in Newfoundland, Radio Fanshawe in London, Ontario, and also Bluegrass Planet Radio in the USA and Southern Branch Bluegrass and Gospel Show in the USA. So lots of people listening on radio. Thank you very much. This show is a bit of a tribute to Pat Enright, and I'll be playing his music just now and then in the show. But I'm going to play a fiddle tune now from a fiddle player that I first saw in 1971. He had featured on lots of Bill Monroe recordings, but was known for his fairly way out thinking, and that's a fiddle player called Vassar Clements. He was a could be a very straight fiddle player, but he also had some lovely licks that no one else had. And I saw him at Bean Blossom in 1971 and was absolutely stunned by his playing. He was playing with John Hartford at the time and really contributed to his music. He's got an album of fiddle tunes, and he's got Bobby Osborne playing mandolin and Doug Jernigan playing dobro, Jack Hicks on banjo sometimes, Bob Hoban on piano, Harry Orlove on guitar, Andy Statman on mandolin, Don Messina on bass, and Dave Humphreys on percussion. He doesn't really play very straight music, and I told you I like the classic stuff. But here's a tune. He does a tune called Stomping Grass, G-R-A-Z-Z. That's typical Vassar Clements. And this is progressive music from the 1970s. Have a listen.

Well, what did you think of that? That was some stomping grass with two Z's on the end of it, or two Z's if you're living in the USA. He played some great music on stage with the 10 fiddlers. They played all sorts of tunes up there at Bean Blossom, Indiana, and his fiddle stood out from the rest so much just by his choice of

0: who was spearheading the Seldom Seen band back in Washington, D.C., and they recorded it. I'm talking here.
1: I know that.
0: And
2: I'm arranging the song as you're talking.
0: It's called Wait a Minute. It goes like this.
2: Okay. Let's do that. That's as we end the first set, as I said, there may be times when we want to start something.
1: That was so my cue, right?
2: I want you, yeah, that was your cue. Do the talk again. Tell everybody how wonderful this song is, and then we'll start again, okay?
1: Do the talk again.
2: Yeah.
0: This is unbelievable.
2: No, don't okay. Do the talk. Play the song.
0: Yeah, there we go.
2: Sarah, get a picture of him. There it is. Confused.
0: Forget he's here, folks.

0: Thank you.
1: Well, isn't that a lovely version of that song? He wrote it, and I just think they performed it absolutely beautifully. Wait a minute. Chris Hillman

and Herb Peterson. Chris was probably playing the mandolin for that. Herb Peterson would be playing guitar. And I just love the way they did that song. Oh, what should we hear? We'll hear from Thomas Porter and the Copper River Band now. This is from the album Trolley Days, and this is a track called As Steady As She Goes. Thomas Porter is a fairly young man, and he's got a bunch of very experienced musicians around him. Dick Brown on banjo and vocals, and Doug Bartlett on fiddle and vocals. They're from the band Sawmill Road, who do a fine job. Bob Denencourt, many of you in Hamilton will remember when Mark Miracle came out with the band, and Bob Denencourt was playing playing bass in that band, and we did a concert down in the Hamilton Gardens in the auditorium down there, and it was a great concert. Hamilton County Bluegrass Band did the first half, and X-Train was did the second half, and Bob Denencourt was playing banjo. Lovely guy. And Jim McGovern on mandolin, but Thomas Porter is singing this song. I think it's one he wrote even, Steady As She Goes. Thomas Porter.

Thomas Porter and the Copper River Band. Did I get that name right? The Copper River Band, that's right. And the album was Trolley Days. And some great bluegrass music there. Most of you New Zealand people who listen to bluegrass music and follow bluegrass music will be aware that the Petersons toured just a year or so ago now. And we had some of them in the studio here. You might remember that. They did a great concert in Hamilton, one in Tauranga that I went to, one in Thames that I went to, and I really enjoyed their music. And here they are from the album Live Sessions Volume 3, the Peterson Family doing Back Home Again.

Oh, that's a very laid-back version of the John Denver song, and I hope you enjoyed that. They were a great band, and I enjoyed every minute of their concerts. You're listening to Free FM 89.0. This show is Back Porch Bluegrass, the Back Porch Bluegrass Show. I'm your host, Paul Trendworth, playing you the music that I love. And this is a tribute to Pat Enright, the lead guitarist and vocalist of the Nashville Bluegrass Band for many decades. Wonderful vocalist and guitarist, and we're going to hear him now. Just after I've said, this show is sponsored by Shearer's Music Works. And if you're in Hamilton, go and see the folks from Shearer's. They've got a great shop, everything you could want musically, and they'll be pleased to help you buy it there. I'm delighted that they sponsor Back Porch Bluegrass. Here's Nashville Bluegrass Band with Almost.

What a fine band they are. Pat Enright with the lead vocals there on Almost. Here's a little bit of old-time banjo and dulcimer in there with a tune called Paddy on the Turnpike. I think we can squeeze this in.

That was Bill Vannevar playing banjo, and Ralph Smith on the dulcimer there with Paddy on the turnpike. We're taking it out with a tune from the album Nashville Bluegrass Band 20 Year Blues, featuring Pat Enright, who just recently passed away. And it's an appropriate song called The Luckiest Man Alive. Thanks very much for tuning in to Back Porch Bluegrass. We'll take it out with Pat Enright singing this song. Bye.

This is a show that focuses on new and established songwriters from Atlantic Canada, across Canada, and around the world. Well, hello. This is Robert Campbell coming to you from Dartmouth, Nova Scotia. This week, we've got a lot of new tracks from people from across Canada, all in random order, all from various styles, and I think you'll find something that you like. So if you don't like one of the songs, just wait for about 3 minutes and you'll find another one to choose from, okay? Now, here we go. We're going to kick it off with Begonia, Hotter Than the Sun.

Wild Rose and Salt Water by Aileen Deanna out of Roberts Creek, British Columbia. I used to be up there a few times a year and playing a lot up on the Sunshine Coast. Quite a lovely place. You should get there if you get the chance. This is the Silver Sardines, and this is Big White Dog.

That was Dan Young with Empty Bar Rooms. I met Dan, a year or two ago. He's on one of our previous shows that is available as a podcast online at sfhaa.ca. He did a show with Alana Matty, and I've been chatting with Alana about getting her out for a show in Lower Sackville, record another show with her for broadcast later on. We're going to go to Kinley. This track is New Light. She is from just up the road a piece, the next province over, Prince Edward Island, Charlottetown. Here's New Light.

All right, that was Kinley. Thank you very much. And these artists are all available online. Go check them out. Search them out. We will have links to all their stuff on the website, sfhaa.ca. So go check it out. Please do say hello. This is Songwriters from Here and Away, still, and we love you being here. This next artist is Graham Jones with a Z, J-O-N-E-Z, Anishinaabe by origin, and this track is called The Storm.

That was Silver Lining by Kelly Bado, B-A-D-O. Look that up. A little while back, I played a song on this show that was by Maggie Andrew, and apparently I had played it like 3 weeks too early. It was not to be released, but I think we're okay on this one because, well, it's been released, and here you have How to Sing for Money is the album, and this is If God Was Real.

That was Ransom Note by The Minimum Wage. Next up, we have Michelle Calder. Michelle, I've known for a few years, actually sat in a few gigs with her along the way. She is indeed from Nova Scotia. And this track is off her Wilding EP, and it is called The Hike.

And that was another Michelle. That was Michelle Lee Clausen. And the track is Rabbit Hole, playing saxophone and singing original tunes. This is Songwriters from Here and Away. We are grateful you are here, grateful that you listen to these artists, and hope you will go search them out. Check out our website. All the links are there. I should remind you that this is a podcast, so you can always check it out online. And there are lots of episodes with lots of artists from all over Canada and a few from around the world. We have now the Orchid Orchestra. This is The Weeknd.

right. That duet was by Darren Greer and Melissa Lauren, trying to say. And now we have a track by Victoria Rain. This is August.

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1: This next track is our last track for the Radio Hour, and it is by Super Pyramid. They're out of Montreal. I had the pleasure of doing a show with them a few years back before the plague hit, and this is off their album Comment If This Is Paradise, which reminds me to ask you to go online, find these artists, find our page, our socials, find their music, download, give them likes, give them follows, give us likes, give us follows, and comment whether you think it's paradise or not. Here it is, Super Pyramid with Only the Vain.

Hello, everyone, and welcome to For the Record, the 70s. This is the place where we take a deep dive into the intersection of the music, politics, and culture of the decade that had the challenge of following the beloved 1960s. In this episode, we will examine the Vietnam War and the music that that war inspired. If you have ever watched a movie or a documentary about the Vietnam War, you no doubt know that those who served there had their favorite songs. And in fact, it has been said that the bands like the Animals and the Rolling Stones helped create the soundtrack for the war. Ken Burns and Lynn Novick made the gold standard of Vietnam documentaries with Vietnam for PBS in 2017, and it actually does have a soundtrack. Anyone who has watched the movie Apocalypse Now knows the scene in the river with Can't Get No Satisfaction. That song makes that scene. This is not a show about songs like that. This is about the songs of the 1970s that inspired songwriters to pick up a pen or an instrument and make music. In the first week of 1970, Fortunate Son by Creedence Clearwater Revival, which was the B-side to the single Down on the Corner, was number 4 on the Billboard Hot 100 chart. A check of the top 10 shows that other than Whole Lotta Love by Led Zeppelin, there was a lot of what we could call light rock, very unoffensive, or uncontroversial songs can be found in the top 10 that week. Raindrops Keep Falling on My Head by B.J. Thomas, number 1. Someday We'll Be Together by Diana Ross and the Supremes was number 2. Leaving on a Jet Plane by Peter, Paul, and Mary was number 3. Creedence at number 4. Holly Holy, number 9. La La La. Did I get all the la's? La La La. If I Had You by Bobby Sherman at number 10. Wow, do you know that song? Here's a sample of it just to either refresh your memory or to get you up to speed.

That's a very pleasant song. And I'm not knocking it. Hey, you know, Bobby Sherman fans out there, I'm not knocking the song at all. I'm just wondering what was happening on the radio as the 1970s were about to begin. Yes, I know that John Lennon released Give Peace a Chance a little earlier in 69, but you know that never even made it into the top 10. I can tell you what was happening in Vietnam as 1969 ended. There were nearly 500,000 American men serving in combat, which does not take into account the number of men and women serving in other capacities. President Richard Nixon had already ordered the bombing of Cambodia, which was the opposite of what he said he was going to do. The New York Times printed an article about that in 1969, and Americans were largely uninterested. They will become much more interested when Nixon goes on TV on April 30th, 1970, and announces that troops are going to be sent to Cambodia, which was an expansion of the war, not bringing it to an end, as he promised. That is going to lead to the Kent State tragedy on May 4th, when student protesters were shot by the Ohio National Guard. I covered that in more detail in, I believe, episode 5 of this podcast, the anti-Nixon songs of the 1970s. Just 1 month before Fortunate Son made it to number 4 and shared top 10 space with La La La, If I Had You, the United States government held a national draft lottery, broadcast live on TV and radio. This is not the lottery you wanted to win, folks. Millions of people listened to or watched guys in suits draw 366 capsules one by one from a hopper and draw out a slip of paper with a birth date on it. The earlier your birth date was drawn, the more likely you were to get a ticket to Saigon. That is what John Fogerty was responding to. It was not just anger at the war, it was anger at the draft. Even more specific than that, Fogerty was responding to David Eisenhower and Julie Nixon. On December 22, 1968, Nixon's daughter Julie married Dwight Eisenhower's grandson David. Fogerty read about this and he got a little angry. He wrote in his autobiography in 2015, "You'd hear about the son of this senator or that congressman who was given a deferment from the military. They weren't being touched by what their parents were doing." So David Eisenhower, who was 21 years old in 1969, was in college until 1970, and then he served in the U.S. Naval Reserves until 1973, and by serving in the Navy Reserves, he was able to avoid the draft. So a pissed-off John Fogerty writes a song that says, "I'm not a connected guy who was born privileged or has some sort of connections that can get me out of this. I cannot get out of this." It is true that the Vietnam War was largely fought by the poor and by minorities, many of whom could not afford to go to college and get a deferment, or did not have dad ask someone who could ask someone to get them out of it. By the way, this is not a new story in American history. This has happened in many of our wars. Some of the lyrics from Fortunate Son. "Some folks are born silver spoon in hand. Lord, don't they help themselves. Oh, but when the tax man comes to the door, Lord, the house looks like a rummage sale. It ain't me. It ain't me. I ain't no millionaire son. It ain't me. It ain't me. I ain't no fortunate one."

is a direct shot at how the government was handling the situation in Vietnam, specifically the draft. But do you think that is anti-war? I don't think that's an anti-war song. I think it's an anti-rich guy dodging the draft song. By the way, in 2013, that song, Fortunate Son, was added to the National Recording Registry by the Library of Congress for being culturally, historically, or aesthetically significant. I would certainly agree with that. But why were there not more Fortunate Sons being written? There were. The catalog of songs about the Vietnam War is actually much larger than you would know from looking at the Billboard Hot 100 or even the country music charts. Many, many of the songs inspired by the war were simply not hits. They were not made by major record labels and therefore not played on the radio. Another song about the draft, A Drafted Minor, which is about how ironic it was that a young man could be drafted to fight in a war but could not vote and in some states could not drink alcohol, that song took another shot at the draft. By the way, we fixed the whole drafting but can't vote situation by passing the 26th Amendment to the Constitution in 1971. We didn't address the draft. We just lowered the voting age to 18. At any rate, as discussed many times on this show, radio was everything in the 1970s. And if you could not get on the radio, you were not going to sell very many records. A guy like Gary Laster, a backup singer and a performer, was not going to get much traction with a song, A Drafted Minor, a song especially that is veering to anti-war, and Gary Laster was a backup singer and a performer in country music. One of the singers that Gary Laster performed with was country legend Merle Haggard. In the fall of 1969, Merle Haggard wrote and recorded Okie from Muskogee. Right-wing conservatives loved Okie from Muskogee. The song appeared to be a slam at the hippies and specifically anti-war protesters. Now, anti-war protesters was a pretty broad term in 1969. You could have been referring to college students, moms, dads, members of the clergy, returning veterans, white people, brown people, black people. You get my drift? A lot of people. That did not mean that everyone believed in protesting the war, and what really got some men of the World War II and Korean War generations was burning the draft card. So when Haggard wrote, "We don't smoke marijuana in Muskogee. We don't take our trips on LSD. We don't burn our draft cards down on Main Street. We like living right and being free." Well, hell yeah, damn right those hippies are unpatriotic. Oh, by the way, we do indulge in a lot of white lightning, illegally made booze, but that's okay, right? That's what living right and being free was in Okie from Muskogee. This song became the conservatives' anthem. But you know what Merle Haggard said in 1970? He told a reporter, "We wrote it to be satirical originally, but then people latched onto it, and it really turned into this song that took the mindset of people so opposite and who and where we were." Okie from Muskogee is satire. But I'm going to make a little plug here for another music podcast, if you've never heard it, Cocaine and Rhinestones. Check it out. There's only been one season, but it's a very in-depth look at the history of country music, and the host devoted an entire episode to Okie from Muskogee and why it is not, at least what it appears now, is not what it intended to be. So check that out if you would like. So Merle Haggard becomes this symbol of conservatism and the leader of this anti-hippie brigade that he did not want to be, and he wanted to break away from that. To do that, he wanted to record a song called Irma Jackson, which is a song about interracial relationships. In 1970, interracial marriage had been legal in all 50 states for a grand total of 3 years.
The head of the country music division of Haggard's record label, Capitol Records, said, no, you cannot release Irma Jackson. It will not get played on the radio. Release this instead. And the this is the fight inside of me.

1970 number one country hit The Fight Inside of Me by Merle Haggard, nominated for Single of the Year by the Country Music Association, but it lost to, wait for it, Okie from Muskogee. Country radio was undergoing a transition in the early 1970s. I discuss this in much more detail in episode 2 of this podcast, where I make my case that country radio killed country music. The short version here is that country radio was trying to get a broader market, so they were playing songs with a broader appeal. Now, this butts right up against the country music establishment, which had a lot to say about both the lyrics and the sound of country music. Country music, the industry, was firmly on the side of supporting the government in the war. And you don't think that country music, as the industry, the insiders, have power? This is the group that kept Elvis Presley and Carl Perkins and Jerry Lee Lewis off the country charts and off country radio because they did not want any rhythm and blues influence on their radio stations. The radio editor for Music City News, which was one of the most widely read country music magazines of that era, wrote several columns warning disc jockeys and station managers about being too influenced by, quote, outside forces in country radio. He wrote a column saying that the peace sign is an antichrist symbol, and he wrote about staying authentic, which to him meant loyalty to God and country. He also wrote a column in support of the song The Battle Hymn of Lieutenant Callie, which is a song recorded by an Alabama DJ and a group of studio musicians. Lieutenant Callie is William Callie Jr., who was court-martialed and convicted in a military court because of the murder of 21 unarmed civilians in the My Lai Massacre. There is much more on the My Lai Massacre if you're curious on my show notes on the website ftr70.com. Here is a bit of the top 40 pop hit, The Battle Hymn of Lieutenant Callie.

0: when I reach my final campground in that land beyond the sun. And the great commander asked me, did you fight or did you run? I'll stand both straight and tall, stripped of medals, rank, and gun. And this is what I'll say. Sir, I followed all my orders, and I did the best I could. It's hard to judge the enemy, and hard to tell the good. Yet there's not a man among us would not have understood. We took the jungle village exactly like they said. We responded to their rifle fire with everything we had. And when the smoke had cleared away, 100 souls lay dead. Sir, the soldier that's alive is the only one can fight. There's no other way to wage a war when the only one in sight that you're sure is not a VC is your buddy on your right. When all the wars are over...
1: So that song got a lot of play on country radio, but it actually made it higher up the pop charts than it did the country music charts. But definitely also lets us know the position of the decision makers of country radio. And by the way, that's largely where country radio has remained when it comes to its politics. Country music was not the only genre that was leery about appearing to be anti-war, though. Let's talk about Motown. Berry Gordy was adamant about his artists staying out of controversy. Case in point, Martha Reeves and the Vandellas. Now, this is an iconic Motown group known for hits like Heat Wave, Nowhere to Run, and of course, Dancing in the Streets. These are some of Motown's greatest hits of the 1960s. Sidebar here, hey Motown, that 60th anniversary show that was televised on CBS a few weeks ago, where the hell was Martha Reeves? Shame on you, Berry Gordy. Anyway, Pam Sawyer, Henry Cosby, and Joe Hinton wrote a song called I Should Be Proud for Motown, and the song was given to Martha Reeves to record in 1970. It is clearly anti-war. Here are some of the lyrics. I was under the dryer when the telegram came. Private John C. Miller was shot down in Vietnam. Through my tears I read, no more information at this time. He's missing in action somewhere on the Delta line. And they say that I should be proud. He was fighting for me. They say I should be proud. Those too blind to see, but he wasn't fighting for me. My Johnny didn't have to fight for me. He was fighting for the evils of society.

Do you know that song? I bet you don't know that song. I mean, some of you who are music nerds might, but I would bet the average person on the streets has not heard I Should Be Proud. Pam Sawyer said the original lyrics included the line, "Now he can't live without a needle in his arm," but Motown said no. That's too controversial. Remember now, Motown was always trying to have a broad appeal. While all the protests of the civil rights movement were happening in the 1960s, their Motown was churning out songs about love and happiness. Still, Martha Reeves records I Should Be Proud in 1970. It never got much traction. It only made it to number 80 on the Hot 100 and number 45 on the R&B chart. Why? Well, Martha Reeves said in a 2007 interview with NPR that the CIA was, quote, following her around and that the song was taken off the radio. Now, I am not sure why the CIA would be following Martha Reeves around or what it was about this specific song that would bother the CIA. She did repeat that story more than once, adding another time that Motown told her that the CIA thought the song would be harmful. So perhaps this was some bullshit that Berry Gordy told her? What's really strange about what happened to I Should Be Proud is that Motown had green-lighted the song War by Edwin Starr in June of 1970. There is no denying the message, war, what is it good for? Absolutely nothing. Although Motown did not want the Temptations to record that song. It was written by Norman Whitfield and Barrett Strong for the Temptations, but they were too popular. So War was given to Edwin Starr, and it was a smash hit. Number one on the Billboard Hot 100, number three on the Billboard R&B chart, nominated for a Grammy in 1971, inducted into the Grammy Hall of Fame in 1999, War by Edwin Starr.

So I'm not breaking any news when I say that Motown had a formula and was very careful about what artists released, and image was everything. So the Temptations could not record War. But in April, the Temptations recorded what Norman Whitfield kind of considered a compromise, Ball of Confusion. Whitfield really believed that the Temptations, who could now be considered genuine pop stars, that means that white people like them, that they should use their fame to make a political statement. So Ball of Confusion takes on all sorts of problems. Nixon, racism, drugs, violence in the cities, and, oh yeah, war. Eve of Destruction, tax deduction, city inspectors, bill collectors, mod clothes in demand, population out of hand, suicide, too many bills, hippies moving to the hills, people all over the world are shouting, end the war, and the band played on. Round and round we go. Where the world's headed, nobody knows.

sounds like Sly and the Family Stone. That is definitely funk, not pop. Released on May 7th, 1970, and it made it all the way to number 3 on the Billboard Hot 100 by the end of June. I noted that Freda Payne was number 11 that week with Band of Gold. In 1971, she released Bring the Boys Home for the Invictus label. With a title like that, there is not much doubt what the message of the song is. It was a top 20 hit in the summer of 1971 and top 10 on the soul chart. However, Bring the Boys Home was banned on Armed Forces Radio because it was determined that it would benefit the enemy, as if maybe the guys who were fighting in Vietnam did not already want to go home. Here's a bit of Bring the Boys Home by Freda Payne from 1971.

Well, those lyrics were just a little bit too direct for the United States military, so "Bring the Boys Home" was not permitted on Armed Forces Radio. You could see how that might be a little awkward. I'm not taking a stand for or against the playing of the song, but you could see how that would be a little awkward to be singing about "Bring the Boys Home" and about all the boys who have died in this senseless war while there are still guys in the senseless war. I don't think that there was ever any artist, male or female, 1960s, 1970s, or beyond, that had a better pure singing voice than Marvin Gaye. He really was the whole package. He had the looks, he had the stage presence, and he had the voice. He could be a crooner, he could be soulful, he could be funky. But in 1971, Marvin Gaye was depressed to the point of being suicidal. His duet partner, Tammy Terrell, who made the best recording ever with Marvin of "Ain't No Mountain High Enough" in 1967, collapsed in his arms at a show in Virginia that same year. She was rushed to the hospital and diagnosed at the age of 22 with a malignant brain tumor. Some of their best hits were still to be released, like "Your Precious Love" and "If I Could Build My Whole World Around You," and they even recorded together again. "Ain't Nothing Like the Real Thing," "You're All I Need to Get By." Terrell had a series of operations, but she died in 1970, and Marvin was devastated by this. His marriage to Anna Gordy, Berry Gordy's sister, was very rocky and headed for divorce. He had money problems, and his brother Freddie had returned from Vietnam with horror stories about what he saw and experienced. Needless to say that Marvin Gaye was taking stock of his life and what was happening around him in 1970. Marvin was presented with the bones of a song that was started by Obie Benson of the Four Tops. While Benson was in San Francisco the year before, he'd watched some policemen beat some of the protesters, and he wondered, what is going on in this world? One thought leads to another, and he started thinking about what was happening in Vietnam. He wrote the skeleton for what would become "What's Going On" for the Four Tops, who said no, they did not want a protest song. He gave it to Joan Baez, and she said no. He gave it to Marvin Gaye, and he said yes. Marvin added to it, and it ended up becoming this entire concept album about what was happening in society, what's going on. Motown had never released an album that was introspective in the way "What's Going On" was. Its artists were trained in a finishing school to avoid this type of thing. When Marvin contacted Berry Gordy, he asked Marvin, why would you want to ruin your career with music like this? Marvin insisted, and the title track to "What's Going On" was released on January 20th, 1971.

was the social situation here at home. I realized that I had to put my own fantasies behind me if I wanted to write songs that would reach the souls of people. I wanted them to take a look at what was happening in the world, and such is the case with the album What's Going On. However, that would be the end of this type of political statement for Marvin Gaye. After What's Going On, he released Let's Get It On and Sexual Healing and made statements that were more about sexual politics and the power of the black male, which is something that we can get into in future podcast episodes. When you look at the entire canon of music inspired by the Vietnam War, it is not insignificant that a large number of those songs were written after the war. I've just offered a short list of important songs from the 1970s, but that list pretty much stops in 1971. I'm not saying that there were not other songs here or there. For example, Kenny Rogers recorded Ruby Don't Take Your Love to Town in 1978, and that song alludes to a paralyzed Vietnam War vet. But for the most part, when troops were withdrawn from Vietnam in 1973, it was like we all just wanted to move on. Radio definitely wanted to just move on. Except the people who were lucky enough to get out of Vietnam alive, many of them could not just move on. In the 1980s, we could see that so many of these men had PTSD or were suffering from the effects of Agent Orange. So Bob Seger, Bruce Springsteen, REM, many other bands and artists took us back, telling us that we cannot simply move on, and we need to remember. There were many people who were opposed to the Vietnam War Memorial in Washington, D.C., because they did not want to, what they termed as celebrate, a horrible war that the United States lost. Yet we have to remember, we do no honor to those who serve if we do not remember. The songs that were written and recorded in the early 70s reflect the climate of American society. Protests, anger at the protesters, and let's just end this war. And then the songs stopped for a while. Can we just make it all go away? No, we could not. Nor should we. That is all for this episode of For the Record the 70s. Thanks so much for listening. If you like what you hear, please tell somebody. And also, it wouldn't hurt to give a nice review on Apple Podcasts or wherever you find your podcasts. Thanks so much. Bye for now, everybody.

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Welcome to the History of Country Music on VOBB, the Voice of Bombay Radio. This is Clayton Han. We've assembled a show of traditional country music, which we sure hope you are going to enjoy. Rosalie Allen was born at Old Fords, Pennsylvania in 1924. She died in 2003 at age 79. She was the daughter of a Polish immigrant miner. In 1939, she entered a yodeling contest and won. She was known as the Queen of Yodeling. She was offered her own radio program, a half-hour country and western show, in New York City in 1944. From 1949 to 1953, she hosted her own television show, the first country music show in New York City. She was the first female inducted into the Country Music DJ Hall of Fame. We have her singing Dream Train. The song was written by Charles Newman with music by Billy Basquet in 1928. Rosalie Allen recorded Dream Train with Chet Atkins on guitar at the RCA Victor Studio No. 1 in New York City for producer Steve Sholes, July 1952.

The heyday of cowboy songs was in the 1930s, and by the mid-1940s, relatively few were being recorded. One cowboy songwriter who bucked that trend was Stan Jones, and we have one of his written songs performed by the Sons of the Pioneers. It's featured on the Sons of the Pioneers album, The Lost Masters, released in 2020. The album contains 16 Sons of the Pioneer songs. Here is Song of the Trail, written by Stan Jones and performed by the Sons of the Pioneers.

Dan Jones was born in 1914 in Arizona. He died in 1963, age 49, from cancer. He earned a master's degree in zoology from the University of California in Berkeley. He wrote songs in his spare time, and more than 100 were recorded. He worked as a park ranger in Death Valley and acted as a guide for Hollywood scouts looking for film locations. And he sang his songs for them around the campfire. He introduced them to his cowboy ghost story song, Ghost Riders in the Sky. He was hired as a technical advisor to director John Ford, which opened doors for him in Hollywood. His song, Ghost Riders in the Sky, became a huge hit for Vaughn Monroe and his orchestra in 1949, went to number one on the Billboard Country chart. Stan Jones was posthumously inducted into the Western Music Association Hall of Fame in 1997. Here's Vaughn Monroe and his orchestra. Ghost Riders in the Sky, number one, 1949.

their brands were still on fire and their hooves were made of steel. Their horns were black and shiny and their hot breath he could feel. A bolt of fear went through him as they thundered through the sky, for he saw the riders coming home.

Their faces gaunt, their eyes were blurred, and shirts all soaked with sweat. They're riding hard to catch that herd, but they ain't caught 'em yet. 'Cause they've got to ride forever on that range up in the sky, on horses snorting fire,

Mae Boren-Axton was born in 1914 and she died in 1997 at age 82. She attended the University of Oklahoma and got a bachelor's degree in journalism, and she taught school throughout Oklahoma. She married Naval Officer John Thomas Axton. They had two sons, Hoyt, a folk music singer, songwriter, film and television actor, and John, a lawyer. The family moved to Jacksonville, Florida in 1949, where her husband was stationed and where she taught school. And by the mid-1950s, she developed a number of connections in the music industry, especially with Fred Rose, and she collaborated on writing songs with local songwriters, and she's credited with writing around 200 songs. She also became a radio announcer and a music promoter. According to her autobiography, she introduced 19-year-old Elvis Presley to Colonel Tom Parker. She pressured RCA Victor Nashville division head Steve Sholes to sign Presley to a recording contract. And along with songwriter Tommy Durden, she wrote Heartbreak Hotel, Elvis Presley's first single with RCA, and it went to number one on the Billboard Country chart. After some regional success with Sun Records, Elvis was signed with RCA Victor November 20th, 1955. On March 12th, 1958, he entered the U.S. Army and was stationed in Germany. He made a brief stopover at the Ernest Harmon Air Force Base in Stephenville on March 2, 1960, while flying home to the U.S. after completing military service in Germany. And 3 days later, March 5, 1960, he left active duty. Mae Boren-Axton presented her song Heartbreak Hotel to Elvis at a 1955 disc jockey convention in Nashville. She offered Presley songwriting credit on Heartbreak Hotel as an enticement to get him to record the song, thus earning Elvis one-third of the songwriting royalties. So here it is, number one on the Billboard Country charts in 1956, Elvis Presley, Heartbreak Hotel.

May Boren Axton's son, Hoyt Axton, was born in 1938 and he died in 1999 at age 61. He was a singer, songwriter, guitarist, and actor. He grew up in Oklahoma and later in Jacksonville, Florida. Like his father, he spent time in the U.S. Navy, and after discharge, he became a folk singer in Southern California. He wrote a song with Kennard Ramsey, Greenback Dollar, which was a 1963 hit for the Kingston Trio. It went to number 21 on the U.S. singles chart.

0: understand.
1: Hoyt Axton struggled with cocaine addiction. He was arrested in 1997 for marijuana possession. His wife explained that she offered Axton marijuana to relieve pain and stress following his stroke in 1995. He never recovered from his stroke and was in a wheelchair for the rest of his life. He died in 1999 at age 61. Both Hoyt Axton and his mother were inducted posthumously in the Oklahoma Music Hall of Fame in 2007. Hoyt Axton co-wrote a song with Renee Arman, Bony Fingers, and she sang this song with him. It went to number 8 on the U.S. country chart in 1974.

Ramblin' Man was written by Hank Williams and recorded June 1951. It was released December 1951 as one of Williams' Luke the Drifter's singles. Later, the song was released posthumously on the B-side of Take These Chains From My Heart, which went to number one in 1953. So here is Hank Williams with Ramblin' Man.

James Hand was a honky-tonk singer from Texas. He was born in 1952 and he died in 2020. He worked for decades as a horse trainer and truck driver, all the while writing and performing classic country songs. He was a late bloomer. He didn't release his first album until 1996, when he was 45 years old. His voice and songwriting were influenced by Hank Williams. James Hand's songs reflected his life experiences of heartbreak and hard times. Here Lies a Good Old Boy, which he wrote and recorded, and is featured on his 2006 album, The Truth Will Set You Free.

We have a 1946 jazz and western novelty song written by Sid Roban and Foy Willing. The name of the song, Vote Cowboy. V-O-U-T, I had to look it up. It's jazz slang for a hipster language, popularized by 1930s jazz musician Slim Gaillard. It was recorded by Louis Prima and his orchestra, featuring Foy Willing and Riders of the Purple Sage. So here it is, Vote Cowboy, 1946.

0: was strictly a dealer, a hillbilly killer from old Amarillo. Zeke.
1: Booty booty booty, Max Cody, get along, Dogarini. Booty booty booty booty, shy hippie, cry about. Booty booty booty, Max Cody, Rosa San Antonarini. Every evening I'd be riding it out.
0: At dawn, he just rolled out his sack. 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

0: We have a song entitled Sweet Temptation. It was written by Cliffy Stone and Merle Travis, and Merle Travis recorded the song for Capitol Records 1946. It reached number 5 on the country chart in 1947. Merle Travis was known for his unique guitar style, which goes by the name of Travis Picking.
1: 1947, and one of the brightest country stars was guitar picker, singer, composer, Merle Travis.
2: Country music, to me, has been a way of life because I've spent 33 years trying to make a living at it.
1: One of the many things that Merle Travis has become famous for is his unique thumb style of guitar work.
2: Thumb picking? That's a style of playing

Headed fella that he run around with, he used to be an awful nice looking, both of them was good looking boys, you know, and they run around together playing guitars, and I thought that was a good sound. The other feller's name was Ike Everly, and he had two sons, Phil and Don, the Everly brothers.

We have a song by Wynn Stewart entitled After All. The song was written by Joe Halsey. Wynn Stewart recorded it on February 2, 1954, during his first recording session in Hollywood, California, his first record. An early example of the emerging Bakersfield sound.

Is the grass any bluer on the other side? Originally recorded by the Queen of Bluegrass, Rhonda Vincent, on her 2001 album, The Storm Still Rages. The song was written by Corey Batten, Buck Moore, and Troy Seals. It's a musical tribute to the father of bluegrass, Kentucky native Bill Monroe.

The Crystal Springs Ramblers were a Western swing band. They only recorded 4 songs. All 4 Vocalion records they took their name from the Crystal Springs Ballroom, northwest of Fort Worth, Texas, where they were the house band. Many musicians got their start with the group before moving on to bigger and better bands. It was reported that their most satisfied patrons were bank robbers Bonnie and Clyde. The Crystal Springs Ramblers recorded Tired of Me in June 1937 in Dallas, Texas, with Link Davis on vocals and fiddle.

Milton Brown and his musical Brownies recorded Somebody's Been Using That Thing. It was recorded March 4, 1936 in New Orleans, Louisiana. 6 weeks later, Milton Brown was killed as the result of a car accident, April 18, 1936. Milton Brown recorded quite a few songs during his short two-year recording career from 1934 to 1936. He had four recording sessions, two with Bluebird Records and two for Decca, and between them he recorded 103 songs. Somebody's Been Using That Thing was from his last recording session and the second with Decca. At the time, members of the musical Brownies were Milton Brown singing, Cecil Brower and Cliff Bruner on fiddle, Durwood Brown, Milton's brother, on guitar, O.C. Stockard on banjo, Bob Dunn on steel guitar, Juana Kaufman, bass, and Fred Calhoun on piano. So here it is. Somebody's Been Using That Thing. Milton Brown and his musical Brownies. March 1936.

We have a song by Ernest Tubb, Answer the Phone, written by Cindy Walker, and Ernest Tubb recorded it in 1955.

to the End of Our Show, the history of country music on Voice of Bombay Radio. On our show, we've heard songs by Rosalie Allen, Sons of the Pioneers, Vaughn Monroe, Elvis Presley, The Kingston Trio, Hoyt Axton, Hank Williams, James Hand, Louis Prima and Foy Willing, Merle Travis, Wynn Stewart, Rhonda Vincent, The Crystal Springs Ramblers, Milton Brown and his musical Brownies, and Ernest Tubb. This is Clayton Hand. Thank you for listening, and we look forward to being with you again.

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0: This time in the Global Village, we've got some new music, some classic recordings, and some birthdays to celebrate, including that of guitarist Nate Najjar, and we'll hear him doing a tribute to some classic Brazilian stuff that another guitarist, Charlie Bird, did. It is also the birthday of singer and songwriter and leader of Ladysmith Black Mambazo, as we remember Joseph Shabalala. We'll get things underway with one of those songs that he wrote with Ladysmith and special guest Zap Mama as we begin this visit to the Global Village.
1: Baby, hey.

Kismet. Before I'm going, come along to your Kismet. Before I'm going, don't you kiss me, nice, nice. Before I'm going, don't you kiss me, nice, nice.

0: New music here in the Global Village from Ancient Future from their Purple Spirits album, drawing on a number of different influences from Nirvana, from Jimi Hendrix, and in that particular case, doing a tribute to oboe player Paul McCandless, who was one of the founding members of the World's Chamber Ensemble Oregon. And he was a guest on that piece called East of the Sun, music from Ancient Future and their Purple Spirits album. In front of that, we heard some music from Marisa, part of and perhaps the leading member of a new generation of singers who helped to inspire a revival of fado music in Portugal, but not really content to just do the traditional sound, as you could hear in that particular piece, The Desert, that taken from her album Fado Curvo. We heard a really lovely piece from the group Kitka. They are a women's vocal ensemble based in Oakland, California, but they draw on Balkan and Eastern European and Slavic music for their work. Their 14th and a recent release called Kolo, and a song from Georgia that is a tribute to the capital city of Georgia, Tbilisi, and quite an evocative one it is. Music from Kitka. And we started with Ladysmith Black Mambazo, the birthday today of Joseph Shabalala, who helped put that group together, wrote a lot of the songs that Ladysmith recorded, and just a key figure in the sound of that group and helping to introduce the music of Ladysmith Black Mambazo around the world. Remembering him for his birthday, passed away in 2020, but born on this date in 1940. And they're one of his tunes, Hello My Baby, from the album Long Walk to Freedom, with there are actually a whole lot of special guests on that particular album, but on that particular song, it was the vocal group Zap Mama helping out. As we say hello this time here in the Global Village, I'm Chris Heim, and we've got another birthday that we're noting, and that is of guitarist Nate Najjar. And after a short break, we will dip into an album he did called Jazz Samba Pra Sempre. It was a salute to the album Jazz Samba that guitarist Charlie Bird did along with Stan Getz. It was really the introduction for American audiences into this new sound coming out of Brazil called Bossa Nova. And Nate went back and redid that whole album, his own version of that whole album, and pretty serious about it. He used a guitar that Charlie Bird played. The bassist on this album plays the same bass that the bassist on the Jazz Samba album played, and the drummer, Chuck Redd, worked with Charlie Bird for actually several decades. So pretty serious about this tribute, and we'll hear Desafinado from it when we're back in just a minute here in the Global Village.
1: I'm standing and I'm fired up for Canada. Hey, this is Sean Majumder, and I am so excited to have repatriated, self-deported from America, back to Canada. This is where I want to raise my girls. This is where I want to do comedy and tell Canadian stories. Even saying the word Canada gets me fired up. Shop as if your country depends on it. Keep your money in Canada, for Canada.

You have to love some of the song selections of the Steel Pan groups throughout this month. We've been celebrating Steel Pan Month here in the Global Village, and there's some music from Vot 19 Fonclair Steel Orchestra from the album Pan, Jazz, and Calypso with their version of Never Can Say Goodbye. Jackson 5 originally recorded that, and then Gloria Gaynor had a great hit with that tune as well, and they're Vot 19 doing their version of it. We also heard a new release from Joey Quiñones, a mix of kind of soul and then also some ska and rock steady things that they do on an album called In a Soul Steady Situation.

0: situation, and we heard Don't Be Late from that, from the group Nation Beats with their own unique and contemporary take on music from Brazil. We heard Mofo, that from the Archaic Humans album, and Nate Najjar, a little bit of music from the guitarist for his birthday today, and there his salute to the Jazz Samba album that really helped to introduce American listeners to bossa nova. Stan Getz and Charlie Bird would go their separate ways, and Stan Getz would have the big hit with Girl from Ipanema. But it was Charlie Bird who really introduced Stan Getz to that music and had a big role in the Jazz Samba album. Nate Najjar saluting him by redoing the whole album. They released Jazz Samba Pra Sempre, and we heard Decifanato from that. And that here in the Global Village, I'm Chris Heim. Short break, and then we'll get to a little bit more from Ladysmith Black Mambazo to remember Joseph Shabalala for his birthday. And we'll get to a release, Shaka Zulu Revisited. It marked the 30th anniversary of the Shaka Zulu album. It was recorded in 1987 on the heels of Graceland and helped to introduce Ladysmith to a much wider international audience. 30 years later, members of the group would return to that whole album and redo it, and we'll hear their later version of some music from that release coming up in just a minute. Then we're back in the Global Village.
1: Hello, folks. My name is Bruce Gilbert, and I live in St. John's on Gower Street. 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

0: From New York, this is Democracy Now!
1: There can be dead bodies buried underneath the rubble. The floodwaters that flowed from above, there could be bodies buried.
0: Nearly 2,000 people are dead or missing in Nepal after a mountaintop glacier collapsed, causing catastrophic flooding. There could be more. We'll go to Kathmandu for the latest and speak with a climate expert. But first to Texas, where Congressman Joaquin Castro is calling for the Dilley Family Immigration Jail to be shut down.
2: Every single day that a child spends in Dilley, they are traumatized.
0: And finally, to a new documentary about preserving language, culture, and dubbing Disney's The Lion King into Quechua.
3: There are so many great movies we've all enjoyed. So why the hell can't the Quechua children enjoy them too?
0: The documentary is called Rumasimi, and it's opening nationwide. All that and more coming up. Welcome to Democracy Now!, democracynow.org, The War and Peace Report. I'm Amy Goodman. In Nepal, more than 500 people have been confirmed dead after a massive wall of water, mud and debris crashed through a Himalayan river valley on the border with Tibet. The AP reports more than 1,500 people are still missing. Nepali police issued a fresh alert Friday warning new floods could rush into already devastated areas. This comes as the desperate search for survivors continues. We'll go to Kathmandu, Nepal, later in the broadcast to speak with a climate expert. Iranian officials say Tehran is preparing a list of conditions needed to reopen shipping through the Strait of Hormuz. A spokesperson for the Islamic Revolutionary Guard Corps said Iran would only reopen the waterway if the U.S. lifted its blockade of Iranian ports while paying compensation and removing sanctions. Today marks the six-month anniversary of the joint U.S.-Israeli attacks on Iran. At the time, President Trump called the strikes a short-term excursion, promising they would end within weeks. Meanwhile, The Washington Post reports CIA Director John Ratcliffe's secret trip to Moscow earlier this week was preceded by fresh U.S. intelligence indicating the Kremlin sees the United States as weakened by the Iran war. This comes as the Associated Press reports the Pentagon faces a beyond critical shortage of Patriot missile interceptors in Europe after exhausting most of its supply defending U.S. bases and Israel from Iranian drones and missiles. Israel's carrying out renewed airstrikes on southern Lebanon, where health officials report a woman was killed just 48 hours after her wedding. The newlywed's home was also destroyed in the attack on the Nabatea district. Six people were wounded by Israeli strikes, including a child, a woman, and two elderly people. In the Gaza Strip, an Israeli drone attack killed three members of the same family north of Khan Yunis earlier today. This follows Israeli strikes a day earlier that killed three Palestinians and wounded several others. On Thursday, Israeli Defense Minister Israel Katz renewed his threat to target any Palestinian seen flying balloons or kites over Gaza, declaring, quote, any launch is a terrorist act. His threats have forced parents to enforce a ban on flying kites.
3: They have been deprived of education, which is the most essential pillar for children and for human beings. Should they even be deprived of this simple toy? The simplest toy that we can provide for them at the lowest cost, the Israeli enemy has banned them from using.
0: The Trump administration sent a second deportation flight to Haiti in the past week, as officials rapidly expand the removal of thousands of Haitians after the end of temporary protected status, TPS. The flight landed Thursday in the city of Cap-Haïtien, as the main international airport in Port-au-Prince has been deemed too dangerous due to gang violence. More than 50 people were on board, including children as young as 1 year old and several children born in the U.S. and Brazil. As the Trump administration ramps up deportations to Haiti, federal immigration agents have flooded Springfield, Ohio, home to a large Haitian community and target of Trump's repeated racist attacks. Haitian residents are living in fear as masked ICE agents and unmarked cars snatch community members off the streets. This is Springfield resident Jen Castro addressing the city council during a public comment period on Tuesday.
4: Springfield is afraid, not of crime, but of ICE. Afraid of a car in the driveway that is not a neighbor's. Afraid to drop kids at school. Afraid to go to work. Afraid to sit in a pew on Sunday. That fear is real. It is happening right now, and some of you have decided it doesn't concern you. That is not good enough anymore. If you have to talk yourself out of caring when a father is zip-tied in front of his own children, the problem is not empathy, it is you.
0: That was Jen Castro. In Minnesota, Hennepin County Attorney Mary Moriarty is demanding the capture of ICE agent Christian Castro, who Texas released from custody Thursday and is in Texas after a judge blocked Minnesota's extradition bid. Castro is accused of firing his gun and wounding a Venezuelan man, Julio Cesar Sosa Celis, in the leg. This is Moriarty.
5: I am told that Governor Abbott claims to be tough on crime. How exactly is he tough on crime by manipulating an extradition process that is supposed to be administrative? To protect a man who shot into a house with children inside, lied about it, and is under investigation by the federal government.
0: President Trump signed an executive order Thursday declaring Lake Ontario will be renamed Lake of America, effective immediately. Trump's order came days after the White House imposed tariffs of 50% on $20 billion worth of Canadian goods. Trump's order drew support from MAGA politicians and ridicule from Democrats. New York Governor Kathy Hochul wrote, quote, "An acronym for the Great Lakes used to be HOMES. Thanks to Donald Trump, it's now SHAME," she wrote. SHAME would stand for Superior Huron America, Michigan, and Erie. In Michigan, Democratic U.S. Senate candidate Dr. Abdullah El Sayed published a map showing Lake Michigan renamed Lake Florida, a dig at his opponent Mike Rogers, who splits time between Michigan and Florida. A publisher, editor, and reporter at the federally funded news organization Stars and Stripes are suing the Pentagon, claiming Defense Secretary Pete Hegseth and other top officials had them fired over their critical reporting. The firings came after Stars and Stripes broke news about poor conditions, low morale, and mental health crises aboard the USS Abraham Lincoln during its unprecedented deployment to the Middle East. President Trump called the reports fake news. In April, the White House fired Stars and Stripes independent ombudsman Jacqueline Smith without an official reason. The U.S. Navy is considering renaming an aircraft carrier after President Trump once its construction is complete. CNN first reported the plan, which would see the warship's name change from the USS Doris Miller, honoring an enlisted African-American sailor who helped defend U.S. forces during Japan's 1941 attack on Pearl Harbor. Meanwhile, Justice Department lawyers have suggested the Trump administration might demolish the John F. Kennedy Center for the Performing Arts unless the government is allowed to follow through with its plans for the site, which include adding the words renovated and restored by President Donald J. Trump to the building's exterior. That's despite a federal judge's order to remove Donald Trump's name from the Kennedy Center, which has already happened. On Thursday, Commerce Secretary Howard Lutnick defended Trump's plans. He spoke to reporters outside a federal court as a protester nearby chanted shame.
6: If President Trump was the construction manager, if he agreed to do it, we could get this done. But if he didn't agree to do it, what would we do? The board would have to hire a construction manager, spend them tens of millions of dollars, and the building would, of course, run over time and over budget.
0: And newly published financial disclosure forms reveal President Trump made more than 1,000 stock transactions in June, with many of the trades involving the same energy companies that were reaping record windfall profits from the U.S. and Israeli war in Iran. Trump also traded in artificial intelligence stocks like NVIDIA and drug manufacturers, including Eli Lilly and Merck. And those are some of the headlines. This is Democracy Now!, democracynow.org, The War and Peace Report. I'm Amy Goodman in New York with Juan Gonzalez in Chicago. Hi, Juan.
7: Hi, Amy, and welcome to all of our listeners and viewers across the country and around the world.
0: In a moment, we're going to be going to Nepal to talk about the massive devastation from a glacier that broke off. Now, at least 2,000 people are dead or missing. But first, we go to Texas. Calls to shut down the Dilley Immigration Processing Center in South Texas continue to grow following the detention and deportation of Victor Martinez Nieto, along with his 5-year-old son, Liam. The arrest happened just days before Liam was set to start kindergarten. They've both been deported to Mexico. According to the family's lawyer, Liam's dad begged officers to let his son go as they were arrested on their way to soccer practice in Austin last week. His father wanted Liam to be released to his mom, but ICE reportedly refused. We go now to San Antonio, Texas, where we're joined by Democratic Congressmember Joaquin Castro, who requested to visit Liam and his father in custody, but ICE denied the request. Last month, Congressmember Castro led a group of more than 110 Democratic House members in a nationwide call to end the immigration jail in Dilley. He's joining us now from a car in San Antonio on his way to a meeting. Congressmember Castro, we thank you for taking these minutes to be with us. Talk about what you're demanding. Today, you're headed to Dilley once again.
8: Yeah, great to be with you all. This will be my 9th inspection of Dilley this year, and I join 110 other Democrats in calling for the United States government to shut down the Dilley Detention Center. It is, to me, it represents the commodification of child imprisonment. You have kids as young as 2 months old who have been in prison there, and every child that's put in there, every woman, every person, there are American investors who are making money off of their imprisonment, but most especially the children. So I got asked by some of ICE leadership to meet with them at Dilley, and I'm going to go do that this morning.
7: And Congressman, the Texas Tribune reported earlier this month that immigrant children are held at Dilley 5 times longer than a court order allows. Can you talk about that situation, especially the case of Liam Tadeo, the 5-year-old boy, and his father, Victor Martinez Nieto?
8: Yeah, I tried to visit with Liam and his father last Friday and got his mother's permission to meet with him, and still ICE refused to let me meet with him. I then told them that I wanted to visit with Liam and his father today during my inspection, and they, of course, deported him in the last few days. And so this is an agency that has become very abusive, that has absolutely gone rogue, and that should be disbanded.
7: And Congressman, could you comment also about how a judge has blocked Minnesota's bid to extradite Christian Castro, an ICE agent accused of firing his gun and wounding a Venezuelan man in the leg?
8: Yeah, absolutely. To finish up on your last question, there's something known as the Florida Settlement Agreement that says that children should only be held in these detention centers for up to 20 days. And ICE right now is going well over that limit. I've met with kids who have been there 3 months, 7 months, 10 months. And so this is really abusive, and it's traumatizing a lot of kids. With respect to Christian Castro, who is in the Rio Grande Valley, he was up in Minnesota, was one of the ICE agents from Texas up in Minnesota. And just so we understand what he did, he shot into a closed door of a house where there were 6 people, including children, and ended up shooting a man. And then on top of that, he lied about it and got caught. And so the Texas Rangers, when he came back to Texas, arrested him, and he was in jail awaiting extradition at the request of Minnesota. Governor Greg Abbott, who's one of the most corrupt governors in the country, refused to do that based purely on politics. And so, unfortunately, that agent was released yesterday from jail and is presumably in Texas, but is also a flight risk.
0: Congressman Castro, we also want to ask about yet another case. Earlier this year, you nominated David Garcia to the U.S. Naval Academy. His mother, Maria, is now jailed at Dilley. ICE took her into custody during her green card review. You're demanding her immediate release. What can you tell us about her?
8: The Trump administration, it's clear, is also targeting military families. We've seen this kind of story come up now several times. David Garcia is an outstanding young man from San Antonio in my congressional district, and I nominated him to the U.S. Naval Academy, and he's there right now. Unfortunately, his mom had been granted parole in place and showed up for her green card interview. And when she did, ICE took her. And now she's sitting in that Dilley trailer prison as her son is at the U.S. Naval Academy as we speak. And so I've been in contact with ICE. I'm working on his mom, Maria's case. And, I'm hoping to see her today, but we were still working out getting all of the privacy and permission forms that we need. That's the thing. You've got this young man who is serving his country, who absolutely represents the best of us, his mom that was doing everything right, as they say, and still Donald Trump and his administration, with the help of governors like Greg Abbott, are targeting them.
0: And then also let me ask you about this story that has gotten some attention. The father of the U.S. Navy sailor, now in his ninth month of deployment aboard the USS Abraham Lincoln, the father was detained by ICE recently. He's since been released, but the apprehension of Luis Manuel Aviles in Key West, Florida, is part of a broader effort by the Trump administration to end immigration protections for the families and relatives of U.S. service members. Your response his son, Joshua Aviles, what they have been through on the USS Abraham Lincoln has been unbelievable. And here he's gone through that. Then his father's detained. He writes on social media, "This is heartbreaking for me. I don't know how I can mentally continue working 12 plus hours days, knowing my dad is somewhere, possibly being treated like a criminal. My dad's only crime was coming to this country to give my siblings and me a better life." There was public outcry. His father was released. And then you have the story of another active duty U.S. soldier whose wife was deported to Honduras. Cristi Mariari Villafranca Trejo, the wife of Army Sergeant Hedar Leonel Tercios Juarez and mother of their six-year-old daughter, was deported Monday. She'd left 10 years ago from Honduras due to violent crime in the country. At least the seventh spouse or parent of an active-duty military member to be removed from the United States, with more than 50 cases of immediate family of U.S. service members placed in federal immigration detention, according to the Associated Press. What are you calling for, Congressmember Castro?
8: Well, most of all, I'm calling on the Trump administration to stop targeting military families and the relatives of service members, to stop targeting them. These are folks who are honorably serving our country, and at a minimum, and their families, again, are people who have not committed any crimes, have not done anything wrong. They should be granted those protections. And so it's absolutely shameful and disgusting that Stephen Miller and Donald Trump and these folks are going after their family members.
7: And finally, Congressman, I wanted to ask you also, it's been 2 months since the fatal shooting of Lorenzo Salgado Araujo in Houston, the 52-year-old Mexican father of three U.S. citizen sons who was killed by ICE agents as he was commuting to work. Has there been any update in that? We understand that a possible new witness has come forward.
8: Yeah, my understanding is the Harris County DA, has compiled a lot of evidence and a lot of the facts surrounding the case. And from what I understand, they may be close to,
9: I think they're bringing witnesses into a grand jury and hopefully close to an indictment. You know, I said early on that when ICE, when law enforcement, when they have the facts on their side, when it's clear from the video evidence that somebody pulled out a gun and was trying to harm them, when they saved somebody from a flooding car successfully, you know, when the evidence supports their case, they tend to put that evidence out, the video evidence out right away. Here, ICE did not put out a single second of video evidence. And to me, that was a strong suggestion that they understand that their ICE agents did wrong. And so I hope that those folks will be held accountable.
0: Congressmember Joaquin Castro, thank you so much for being with us. You can get out of your car and go to your meeting now. Democratic congressman from Texas representing San Antonio, calling for the Dilley immigration jail to be shut down. Coming up, we go to Nepal, where a devastating flood from a collapsed glacier has led to hundreds of dead and well over 1,000 people missing. We'll speak with a climate expert. Stay with us.

0: This is Democracy Now!, democracynow.org. I'm Amy Goodman with Juan Gonzalez. We turn now to Nepal, where at least 547 people are confirmed dead. Over 1,300 people are still missing after a glacial collapse sent a wall of ice, mud and rock into a Himalayan river, which triggered catastrophic flooding in the Nepal-Tibet border region, sweeping away entire communities. Water levels along the river at one point rose by as much as 27 feet over half an hour. As the desperate search for survivors continues, heavy rain and risk of secondary flooding have complicated rescue operations. Chinese authorities warned Friday a lake formed by the landslide could breach its banks and cause another flood downstream in Nepal. This is David Fisher, who leads the Red Cross in Nepal.
1: And so we are operating on still very, estimated figures, but we believe that at least 93,000 people have been affected and are in great need. We're, of course, very, very concerned about the secondary flood.
0: Nepali authorities say they've rescued over 3,700 people so far. The bodies of the dead swept away by the floods are being found far downstream. Meanwhile, local morgues are running out of space to store the bodies until they're identified. Among the missing are hundreds of foreign tourists, many of whom were on their way to a popular pilgrimage site sacred to Hindus, Buddhists, and Jains. There are up to 100 tourists from the United States missing. This is an evacuated Indian tourist describing her escape from the flood.
2: We saw the gush of water all the way, dirty mud, you know, rising all the way four-story high. We ran for our life. We ran 500 steps all the way up the mountain to be safe.
3: Did you hear something before
2: yes.
3: you saw the mudslide? What
2: yes.
3: was it? Please explain.
2: Like waterfall, it felt like a boulder falling down. Like when a boulder hits water, what happens? That's what it was, a big, big rock. When it hits water, what happens? It comes up all in. So we were thinking it's earthquake. Right, but we still don't know because I was also told that, you know, this is more like a glacier burst. That's what I think the army folks told us. So we have to go with what they say. So I don't know.
0: Geologists say the flash floods were set off by a landslide and glacial avalanche so powerful it set off its own seismic signal. Climate scientists warn the region is warming much faster than the global average, leading to the rapid retreat of glaciers. For the latest on how this catastrophic flooding relates to climate change, we go now to Kathmandu, Nepal, where we're joined by climate expert Sunil Acharya, the Just Transition Lead at the nonprofit Recourse. Thank you so much, Sunil, for joining us. I know you're outside a hospital. If you can describe the scene there and also talk about how all of this relates to climate change. At this point, we have numbers up to 2,000 between the dead and the missing.
4: So I'm standing right in front of government hospital here in Kathmandu, where they are bringing hordes of people who have died or who are severely injured. This is an unprecedented situation in here. The devastation caused by the flood that happened on Wednesday is unimaginable in the sense that the scale of devastation it has done is huge. The exact cause of this flooding, as scientists have now started to tell, was because a huge ice mass fell off and that triggered the flooding because it carried the huge amount of water, the rocks and debris along the way, washing away hundreds of villages, huge number of bridges and road infrastructure, and also hydropower stations. Though it seems like it's unimaginable when we see the footages coming in. However, scientists and civil society have been warning about the very fact that these kind of events might happen in the Himalayas is no news. The scientists and civil society have been telling to the global community that these kind of events can happen because of the climate crisis, and this is the result of the delayed global action to deal with climate change.
5: And Nepal has lost nearly a third of its total ice volume over the last three decades. Could you explain?
4: Yeah, that's true. The Nepal Himalayas are, warming at the rate that is higher than the global average. The ice caps in the mountains and the glacier in there are melting in a rapid scale that's leading to a number of flood disasters every year. For example, this particular flooding event is the third in the row in the same catchment area. There are several other glacial lakes which are in the verge of explosion or melting. That means we are living in a situation wherein we can say that there's a time bomb it has to Nepal, wherein the communities who didn't cause anything to cause climate crisis are bearing the brunt of this crisis, wherein the number of people being killed, the number of properties being damaged has been, way beyond we can adapt to. This also shows that the climate crisis has reached a stage wherein there is a very hard limit to adaptation, and the loss and damage is resulting. But again, the global community or the developed countries which have historically contributed to the climate crisis are complacent in this causing the situation like this. They are still, trying to not act upon and deal with the crisis in acting to reduce the greenhouse gas emissions urgently.
5: And given how quickly this unfolded, Nepal has an early flood warning system that relies on a network of river gauges. How well did that work?
4: So, the suddenness of this event was so quick that the ice mass fell off. Usually, the early warning system that Nepal has are used to monitor the slow surge of water flow. But this was an explosion that happened in a very quick succession, and then the river surge that happened was so fast that even the monitoring stations were swept away before they were able to send the early warning situation. That also means that the early warning system that has been installed, despite the fact that Nepal also lacks sufficient resources to put in place the early warning system, put in place the monitoring system, there's one fact. But again, another fact is what we've witnessed is that these monitoring systems, which were supposed to work at the usual time, no longer work because of the climate change. The hazard profile had changed, the behavior of the hazard had changed. That's why it is very difficult for the existing early warning system to work.
0: Our last question to you, Sunil. The U.S. is historically the largest greenhouse gas emitter. China currently the largest greenhouse gas emitter. Nepal, to say the least, contributes almost not at all to greenhouse gases, which lead to the warming of the planet. If you can comment on this and where we go from here as you face possibly another flood in Nepal.
4: As you say, it's a glaring example of climate injustice. Nepal contributes less than 0.1% of to the global greenhouse gas emissions. However, the number and magnitude of disasters we are facing is rising day by day, and also the fact that the country, which is already having to force to shift the very scarce resources it has from health and education to deal with disasters that, come year after year, is very bleak. But also the fact that there's already a warning up there, the water level has already risen, and there might be another flooding event that can happen right away as we speak. But as the crisis is unfolding, we can see that there will be the number of such events that will happen. That also means that people and communities will be left in a situation wherein there is no way to deal with this crisis. And this also reflects the fact that there is loss and damage that is happening, and it is reality. And it also shows to the fact that the historically responsible countries such as the U.S. need to urgently compensate for the damage that has created because of this crisis.
0: Sunil Acharya, our deepest condolences on what has happened to your country on the border with Nepal and Tibet. And, of course, we'll continue to follow this issue. Climate and public policy specialist speaking to us from Kathmandu. He's the Just Transition lead at the nonprofit Recourse. This is Democracy Now!, democracynow.org, the War and Peace Report. I'm Amy Goodman with Juan Gonzalez. Before we move on with the show, I wanted to say a few words about my absence from the show this week. I took time off following a minor but important medical procedure known as Mohs surgery. That's M-O-H-S, microscopic surgery, to remove some skin cells on my nose that tested positive for squamous cell cancer. The procedure was painless using only minimal local anesthesia, and it went well. I got the stitches out yesterday and now have Steristrips across the bridge of my nose, a kind of post-surgical Band-Aid. But I decided to come back on because I think it's important that we are not, you know, we don't have to be picture perfect on TV or video. We are not plastic. We are people. And people get by in all sorts of ways around the world, and I think it's important not to hide. The good news is, in my case, we caught the problem in time. The medical team that treated me are confident they removed all the cancerous cells, and in medical terms, it means the edges are clear. And I'm really grateful to everyone here at Democracy Now! For covering me this week, especially my New York-based co-host Nermeen Sheikh and Anjali Kamat, our editorial director Mike Burke, who managed everything, Charina Nadura, Tamari Astudio, thank you so much, Dina Guzder, the whole team, and Juan, of course, always thank you. It was a real treat watching the show from home with my dog Zazu by my side. Oh, I want to emphasize that the problem was caught in time. But too often people don't realize that a spot, a bump on their skin, a mole or a blemish anywhere, or just a rough spot, something scaly, might be cancerous. We don't have to be squeamish about squamous cell carcinoma or basal cell carcinoma unless it's not caught in time. Do your dermatology checks every year. And now with climate change, with the earth heating, with the increased exposure to the sun, there's an increase in skin cancer. And Juan, as you so prophetically warned after the 9/11 attacks here in New York, the level of toxins downtown were devastating. And skin cancers like squamous cell cancer went way up, especially downtown. Back then, Democracy Now! Was the closest national broadcast to Ground Zero broadcasting from the Firehouse studios of DCTV. Well, enough of this story. So thanks again to everyone. It's great to be back covering the important stories of the day. Now on with the show, Juan, and if you can tell us about your fabulous new report on Chicago.
5: Yes, Amy. Well, first, it's great to have you back. I spent the past year working with a team of researchers at the University of Illinois Chicago's Great Cities Institute, tracking how the city of Chicago spent more than $16 billion, that's billion dollars, in property tax revenues over the past 40 years. Ostensibly, the money was supposed to revitalize the city's physical infrastructure through an economic development tool most people have never heard of. It's a financing tool known as tax increment financing that is supposedly a self-financing tool that's been used by hundreds of local governments across the United States. But Chicago is far and away the biggest user of it among all major cities. The program allows a municipality to fight urban blight by designating an area within its boundary, within the city, as a TIF district, and then using all future increased property taxes in that area to pay for infrastructure like roads, parks, sewer systems, provide incentives for private development. Well, we found that Chicago's TIF program became a runaway project with more than 180 different TIF districts created throughout the city. In fact, the program was diverting an extraordinary share of taxes that would normally go to basic services and public schools and instead went into TIF projects. And it drove up property taxes for all property owners in Chicago by an average of 13.7% over the 10-year period that we studied. And we found also that 90% of this increased taxes would have occurred anyway without the TIF program. And meanwhile, the TIF districts took in almost as much in property taxes last year as Chicago's corporate fund did to fund the police, fire, health, housing.

0: and clear reporting on how the money was spent. So now we're faced with a situation where the school system is constant every year, doesn't have enough money to fund itself. The city itself has funding gaps, but yet the TIF districts are sitting on $3 billion in cash in their accounts, and they're flush with cash. So this is going to become a big issue because Chicago is about to enter into another mayoral race early next year. We found that Mayor Brandon Johnson has made some positive reforms to the TIF program, but not enough. And the issue of all this TIF money is going to certainly be a subject of debate as we enter the mayoral season in Chicago next year.
1: Well, Juan, we're going to link to your report, the Great Cities Institute at Chicago, at democracynow.org, Chicago's runaway development tool. Coming up, a new documentary about preserving language, culture, and dubbing The Lion King into Quechua. It's called Runasimi. Stay with us.

0: Stars of Fire by Adrienne Villanova. This is Democracy Now!, democracynow.org. I'm Amy Goodman. Half of the world's 7,000 spoken languages could be lost by the end of the century. Experts estimate a language is lost every 2 weeks. Quechua is the most widely spoken indigenous language in the Americas, with approximately 7 to 10 million speakers, primarily in Peru, Bolivia, and Ecuador. But as with so many indigenous languages, Quechua is still vulnerable due to broader cultural pressures and discrimination. We turn now to the documentary film, Runasimi. The film follows Fernando Valencia, a Peruvian voice actor, indigenous activist, radio host, and single dad, who's dubbed many online clips of animated movies into Quechua from his home in Cusco, Peru. The film follows as Fernando pursues his most ambitious goal yet, to fully dub Disney's animated classic, The Lion King, into Quechua with the help of his 8-year-old son, Dylan. This is the trailer for the film.
1: Thank you for calling the Walt Disney Company. How may I assist you?
2: Hi, my name is Fernando Valencia. And I'm calling from Cusco, Peru, in South America. And I have a project that consists of dubbing a Disney film to a language that has never had a dubbed version. The language I'm referring to is Quechua, which is the second official language here in Peru. I know this is a random request, but I was wondering if you can please contact me with the right person, or maybe it's the legal department that I could approach first.
1: Yes, sir, I'll be happy to assist you, and I'll gladly connect you to our legal department. All right, I'm connecting you now. You have a magical day.
3: There are 10 million Quechua speakers that have never seen a blockbuster movie in their own language. My dream is to show the movie in different communities.
4: This will all be mine?
3: That's good, but you sound like a teenage
5: samba.
3: There are so many great movies we've all enjoyed. So why the hell can't the Quechua children enjoy them too? Just don't do it like this. Let me show you. This will be mine. Like that. I will never let this language die. It's more than a language. It's a worldview. He is my motivation. He pushes me to do this.

0: I think that if it wasn't for him, I probably wouldn't be here, and none of this would have happened. Noca means I. It comes from the heart. I've been playing around with my voice since I was a kid, and now I want to use it for this.
1: Can this we all be mine?
0: Exactly.
2: That's the trailer for the documentary film Runasimi, which will be playing in New York this weekend at the Firehouse Cinema downtown. I had the chance to sit down with the film's director, Augusto Zagata, and the film's subjects, Fernando Valencia and his son Dylan Valencia, in New York this year. I began by asking Augusto about the making of the film, specifically about the meaning of the title Runasimi.
3: Runasimi means language of the people in Quechua. So that's how Quechua people would refer to their language themselves. And yeah, it's been an amazing journey to work on this film next to Fernando and Dylan and their whole team for the last 8 years. I have almost 9 years in the making of this film. And I won't lie, it took us a little bit longer than we expected, but I wouldn't change anything of how we've done this. And on the question of why this film is important, this is a film about Quechua. Quechua is a language spoken by 10 million people. It's the most spoken indigenous language in all of South America and our region. Four of them live in Peru. And a lot of people don't know that about this language. So to me, it was important to shine a light in Fernando's project, because I feel like through his project, we use that anecdote to explore bigger themes, such as language discrimination. And we also see the story of Fernando passing his cultural heritage to his son. I think this is an urgent story because people right now in Peru, indigenous people, they are not, I think, treated fairly in general in Peru.
2: You yourself are Peruvian, Peruvian-American.
3: I am Peruvian. My mother is from Cusco, but I am from Lima. I am not Quechua and I am not indigenous. But I've had the honor, you know, to be able to tell Fernando's story. Fernando himself is Quechua. And I think this story is important and urgent because indigenous people in Peru are fighting for basic rights to, you know, like having water, electricity, healthcare, education in their own language. And so somebody could think that this is not important, but they also have the right to access of entertainment in their own language. So to me, it was important to shine a light in Fernando's story and just be able to emphasize the power of film as a medium for oral language and to try to maintain it alive.
2: If you, Fernando, can talk about why it's so important to translate what you do, these films from Western culture, and not always, because you're doing things translating from Spanish into Quechua as well in Peru. Talk about where you grew up and why you do what you do.
4: Thank you so much. First of all, I want to say, Alilian Chupanay Imeinalian Kashanki, No Kaiko Ancha Kusiskan Kashaiko Tarikuiku Kai Mosok York, Ni Mancha is like New York, but in Quechua, Mosok York, Kai Yachtapi, Hinaspam, Willasaiki. I am going to tell you my story. I was born in Cusco City, but I passed my first years with my mother in the countryside. She was a teacher. She is retired, and so that's where I learned the Quechua, because in the 90s most kids in the countryside just speak it, spoken Quechua, so now they speak Spanish as well, and that's how I learned to speak Quechua. And then when I was around 25, I guess, I saw kids watching movies in the countryside, because most of them, they don't have TV, they don't have internet. Actually, they just have the TV, the device, and the DVD reproducer. And then they go to the city, sell some stuff, food, potatoes, or whatever they harvest. And then the parents bring them. They can't afford toys or things like that for their entertainment. And they just buy discs of movies, and this is the entertainment. But what I saw, it's they saw the movies in Spanish, in Spain, David movies, and then they even don't understand what was going on in the movie.
2: So they just watch.
4: They just watch and laugh with some physical jokes, you know, but they didn't understand. And then I asked them, hey, what's going on in the movie? And they said, I don't know, right? And that's why I decided to, hey, why if I try do the same voices and create the dubbing process for this in a short clip? And the response of these kids was really, really amazing because they finally understood, but just a short clip. That's why we decided to, hey, why if we dub a full movie, right? And here is why. Because most of the indigenous language hasn't a written. They don't have the way to write. In Quechua, it's the same. And then most of the communication is oral. Right, and then how I can figure out to preserve the language without writing? It's we have this device, the phones, the audiovisual, the media now, and I said, okay, this is the way how I can preserve the language because it's losing.
2: I want to go to clip number two. It's you describing why speaking in Quechua, preserving this language, is so important.
5: Our language, Quechua, to me, it's like life itself. In Spanish, I can say many things, but in Quechua, I can say what I really feel. What truly comes from my heart.
6: There's the bull.
5: Quechua speakers have always been treated like second-class citizens. In the past, people would have to speak it in secret. To this day, when you speak Quechua, people will look at you like you are worthless. That's why people won't speak it. That's why we are losing it.
2: That's another clip from Runasimi. Translated into English from Quechua means the language of the people. And we're speaking to Augusto Zagara, who is the director, but also the voice you just heard, Fernando Valencia, who this film is about. And now we're also joined by his son, Dylan. He was very young at the time. He's a few years older. It's hard to recognize him at 14. But Fernando, before I ask Dylan a question, that is so beautiful, the way you describe your indigenous language being your heart, expressing your soul. Talk about how it's threatened.
4: Yes. So each language in the world, especially the indigenous language, are very attached to the human relationships and also the relationship with the nature. And in Quechua, the most important thing, it's think in the other before think about yourself. It's why when you say hello, let's say hello or good morning, right? You say alilanchu, which means it's everything all right because I am aware, I am care of you, right? And then, yeah, that's why the language comes from the heart. And it's a beautiful thing. And most people ask me, why should I learn Quechua, Runasimi? And I say, because you will discover yourself. That's why I made. I learned Spanish to communicate in my country because each document is in Spanish. I learned English to communicate with the world because English is split around the world. And I fortunately I learned Quechua to talk with myself, with my most basic feelings.
2: Dylan, you're 14 years old now.
6: Yeah.
2: Did you learn Quechua in school?
6: I didn't. I didn't learn Quechua. But they teach it in a very basic way. There's like 1 hour a week of Quechua. So it is very hard to actually learn it and not just memorize a couple of words.
2: So you learn it from your father?
6: Yeah. I learned some words, some greetings. Yeah. But I have a very good way to pronounce the Quechua, I think, because of this training with
2: because of
6: dubbing.
2: Your dad training you?
6: Yeah, like noca. I can say it a little bit better. Yeah, this was like when I was maybe 7 or 6.
2: Well, it's now preserved for all time.
6: Yeah.
2: Are you concerned about cultural imperialism bringing it to the Quechua people? The idea of bringing this movie as opposed to bringing out the voices of the Quechua people to the world?
4: Yeah. Most people ask me the same question. Yes, why you are bringing imperialism into Quechua, a peaceful country, in a peaceful culture? And I said, but I'm not bringing them here. I am bringing the Quechua outside. I'm doing the opposite thing, and they don't even are noticing about this. What I'm doing is in the peaceful way to share the worldwide culture into small culture, and when I translate it, I am sharing our culture to the worldwide culture, taking something very iconic as the Lion King into a native language, but which is not a small thing. It's 10 million people speaking Quechua, and I say, why not?
2: I want to go to the final clip we have of Runasimi. We see Fernando teaching Dylan, a young Dylan, he's already 14, to jump into a haystack, but really, it's so much more.
7: Yeah.
8: Okay, Dylan, you have to fly the hike. You have to fly. I don't know if I want to do this anymore.
7: Dylan, vamos.
8: Come on, you can do this.
7: Yeah?
8: Ready? You can jump this hike on three. One, two, ready. Come on. Fly. That was intense.
2: That's a clip from Runasimi. Augusto Sagara, you're the director. You filmed him for so many years. Why did you choose this clip?
3: To me, that clip was always really magical and really special, you know, and that scene means more. It's more about Fernando teaching Dylan to overcome a fear just through a game. It's like something that Fernando used to do when he was a kid, and he's pushing Dylan, and he's pushing him, and finally he does it. So I think it has a lot to do with what Fernando is trying to teach Dylan in general throughout the film.
2: As we begin to wrap up, Fernando, that scene, the radio audience can't see it, but you can imagine it, reminds me of the scene where you show the full Lion King to the community in the mountains. Describe where you chose your open-air theater.
4: It was an incredible experience to see the final result and the people, because nothing of this could have sense if the Quechuan people don't enjoy the final movie dubbed into their own language.
2: And it was particularly touching to see you with your parents. Describe that experience.
4: Oh, my parents, yeah. I think about the kids for the dubbing, but in the way I discovered the old people liked more, because most of them just saw the cartoons as something very far from them. But when they realized, my father came to me and told me to my ear, hey, this movie moves your heart and makes you cry.
2: That was Fernando Valencia and his son Dylan and Augusto Zegarra, the director of the new documentary Runasimi, playing in New York this weekend at the Firehouse Cinema at DCTV. I'll be moderating the Q&A on Monday at 3:30 there. Tonight I'll be in Middlebury, Vermont for a screening of the documentary Steal the Story, Please at the Dana Theater at 7:15 with Tia Lesson and Carl Diehl, the directors. It's great to be back.

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5: 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This is Earshot Daily, electronic edition. This time around, I'll have music for you from TDJ, Rival Consoles, and Barry Can't Swim. Kicking things off from the album Ecstatic, this is Maple Mountain Sunburst with Waters of Forgetfulness.

0: I'm Sean Savage. This is Earshot Daily. Thanks for listening. Follow me on all socials. My handle is The Mix Sessions. Let me know what you think of the show. From the album Loner on Ninja Tune, that was Barry Can't Swim with Like It's Part of the Dance. Up next on Erase Tapes from the album Landscape from Memory, this is Rival Consoles with Catherine.
1: The way music was meant to be. Earshot Daily.

I'm Sean Savage. You're listening to the Earshot Daily. Unfortunately, it's all the time I have for this edition of the show. From the album TDJ on Collection Disc Dur, this is TDJ and Clara Chimera with On and On. Until next time.

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1: We'll be right back with lots of Newfoundland fun and great music.
0: Yes Boy.
3: Welcome to Yes Boy. I'm Derek, and I'm here today, of course, with
4: Pauline.
3: Pauline Boy. You're not feeling 100% here today, are you?
4: I am not feeling 100%. I had a dental extraction.
3: Yeah.
4: It went sideways.
3: They took out your mouth.
4: Yeah, pretty much.
3: Well, no, they didn't. Thank goodness for that. Because we couldn't do Yes Boy without that. But we have yet another super exciting band that we are highlighting here today. Who's going to say it?
4: I'm going to say it. Hey Rosetta, with an exclamation mark.
3: Hey Rosetta, yes. So, interesting name, first of all,
4: mm-hmm,
3: Pauline.
4: Yeah.
3: So, it was inspired by the Rosetta Stone.
4: Mm-hmm.
3: What do you know about the Rosetta Stone?
4: Just keep going.
3: Oh, okay.
4: Just keep going. My mouth doesn't have me in a good sense of
3: humor. Pauline's
4: got...
3: This is a unique show, everybody. Pauline is on a limited number of words today, it seems. Oh, my.
4: Derek is not...
3: No. And you know what? I'm not going to try and make up for that, though.
4: Really?
3: As I talk about it.
4: Mm-hmm. Tell us about Hey Rosetta.
3: The Rosetta Stone. So that was basically, without getting into the detail, a stone with a lot of hieroglyphics and Greek on it. And it created a linkage between multiple old languages. And it's very important. Mahalia would know so much more about this.
4: She would.
3: Right. And anyway, so they were inspired by that. And that's... Now, Hey Rosetta, the band, wow. Like, anyone who knows their music knows that they are just world famous. Toured the world, they've gone all across Canada. Really well known. But you know what? Something about Hey Rosetta that I really appreciate to this day. They are just so true to their roots. They are passionate about Newfoundland. They were formed in, 2005, and they're on basically a permanent hiatus. As of 2017, when the screen starts to fade, boy, that's when I better stop, right? She's gone on pause.
4: Well, I'm looking at the time, and we haven't played any music yet.
3: It's a music show.
4: Mm-hmm.
3: I gotta keep telling myself that.
4: Mm-hmm.
3: Okay, so let's enjoy some of the Hey Rosetta music here today on Yes Boy. Our first song is Yes, Yes, Yes.
4: Yes. Yes. From their album Plan Your Escape from 2006. So this is some of their early work.
3: Yeah.
4: And I think you're going to really like it.
3: Oh, yeah. I love this song. Great upbeat song. And then after that, we'll slow things down a bit. We'll play Go Henry from the 2005 Formation EP. So let's go straight into Hey Rosetta. Yes, yes, yes. Here on Yes Boy.

0: All right, welcome back to Yes Bond. This is Derek. I'm here with Pauline, nursing a tooth. And we are featuring Hey Rosetta on this show today. Just now we heard Go Henry, which I keep wanting to call it O Henry.
1: Understandably.
0: The bar. I think you like those bars.
1: King of chocolate bars.
0: Yeah. But Go Henry, powerful song. Interesting, meaningful lyrics. Great song. Before that, Yes, Yes, Yes from their Plan Your Escape 2006 album. So, Hey Rosetta, just a little bit more about them. A seven-piece indie rock band. So it's a larger group, and they've stayed together a good dozen years. As you can hear from their first couple of songs, and we'll hear more, very lively, energetic, upbeat songs. Great live presence, great stage presence. You know, in addition to the traditional instruments, they've also integrated things like piano, violin, cello, some brass into some of their songs. And their lead vocalist, Tim Baker, who we've also played, he's gone solo now. He's living, I believe, in Toronto, has his own album out, Forever Overhead, and we played some of that in previous shows.
1: Nice.
0: And hey, Toronto, a big shout out to the big city. Yes Boy is syndicated to CJTM, Met Radio, 1280 AM, Toronto. So welcome, Toronto, to Yes Boy. You are so lucky to have Tim Baker there.
1: Yes Boy.
0: But today, it's all about Hey Rosetta. So, Pauline, how are you doing over there?
1: Yeah, I'm all right.
0: Yeah, hanging in there, boy?
1: Yeah.
0: Yeah, okay. Want to do Wide World of Sports?
1: Sure.
0: Okay.
1: Okay. So, a number of months ago, we went down some rabbit hole and ended up talking about the Wild World of Sports.
0: Yep.
1: The Wide...
0: Wide. It's wild.
1: Not wild, but
0: it is wild, but it's
1: wild. Wide World of Sports. You know, the thrill of victory, the agony of defeat.
0: Right.
1: And Derek has gotten the clip from, is it ABC?
0: Right. So, yeah, it was during the Ron Hines show, it was a few shows back now, and you just happened to mention the agony of defeat, because we were talking about one of Ron Hines' sort of hardship kind of songs.
1: Oh, okay.
0: And just... You just said that, and it wasn't planned. None of our stuff is planned. We don't plan what we're going to say.
1: I bet the listeners would be shocked to hear
0: they
1: that.
0: They figured that one out all by
1: that
0: themselves.
1: That this isn't scripted.
0: It's way more fun that way. So when you said the agony of defeat, I said, whoa, that's like Wide World of Sports. And then we went down the rabbit hole, and we're going to go back down again a little bit.
1: Come with us, friends.
0: Yes, the Wide World of Sports. This is a sport.
1: So what are you going to do, Derek?
0: Well,
1: you can see the school teacher in me. Get back on track.
0: Oh, see, that's the thing, boy.
1: Mama's got a sore mouth.
0: I couldn't do this show by myself because I think I wouldn't end up playing any music. It would just be
1: possible.
0: Yeah. It's like Steve and I were

0: going to do the fundraiser show.
1: You're talking again.
0: I know. Okay, so one of the reasons, though, that we wanted to bring this up, not the only reason, is that I did make a mistake in referring to the person involved with Wide World of Sports as Johnny Esau, and that was a mistake.
2: It's actually Jim McKay of ABC Sports in the United States.
0: Johnny Esau is the long-serving CTV sports guy from certainly those days. But Wide World of Sports went from 1961 to 1998.
1: Really?
0: Yeah, that's a long time. That's quite a run, you know?
1: Yeah. Well, that's 37, 38 years?
0: That's the math, boy.
1: Yeah.
0: Yeah. Pauline Bush does all the math on the show. Right? Awesome. I see dates and numbers and I can just not think about it. And just Pauline will just get right in there, roll up those sleeves and does the math.
1: I roll up the math sleeves.
0: Absolutely. So we've got a sort of a special treat for you today. We're going to play that little clip. You can check it out and watch it. It's kind of fun. Anyone who's seen it knows what we're talking about. The Agony of Defeat guy, who is Vinko Bogota. Yeah.
1: He's coming down the ski jump.
0: The ski jump, yeah.
1: And he seems to sort of abort the jump right at the end.
0: Well, let's watch. Watch it.
1: Well, they're not going to watch it. They're going to hear it.
0: But you and I are going to watch it. And then you can, yeah.
1: Okay.
2: Okay, here we go.
3: Spanning the globe to bring you the constant variety of sport, the thrill of victory, and the agony of defeat. The human drama of athletic competition. This is ABC's Wide World of Sports.
0: Wow. Okay, so Pauline, he just totally went flying, like right off the side of the track, crashed into the crowd, goggles going everywhere. Oh, the agony of defeat. Like he did not win that day.
1: Somehow was more fascinating than even I remembered.
0: Yeah. It's like that guy, and like last time we talked about how every time he came down the hill, he always fell, right?
1: Yeah, you'd root for him each week, hoping he'd do better, but...
0: But he became quite famous, you know? Yeah, so it was the 1970 World Ski Flying Championships. It was in Germany. Now they call it ski jumping. He's from Yugoslavia, representing that country, but he's from Slovenia before Yugoslavia got broken up. Have you ever been to a ski jump hill, Pauline?
1: I have, at Paskapoo, which they now call Canada Olympic Park in Calgary.
0: Yeah.
1: Yeah.
0: I've been there, and I took McIsaac there once, and they've got a couch. They've got a couch at the base of the jump. It's the funniest thing. I think someone would sit there during the Olympics, and they were watching for fouls and stuff.
1: Yeah.
0: And so we sat on that couch. And he and I also went to the Whistler, the Vancouver Olympics in 2010. We really enjoyed the ski jump out there, too. But in 1970, Vinko Bogota, an epic crash, as they called it. Fortunately, he ended up a bit of a concussion, broken ankle, but he was okay. But he was a rookie, right?
1: Mm.
0: You know, and that was his third jump. He fell on the first one, had a good second jump, and then that happened. But you know, I don't know if you noticed, when he was going down the track, how closely did you watch?
1: I don't know. Not as closely as you, I think.
0: There was a little dog running down the track.
1: Was it?
0: I'm not kidding you. And it was nipping at his ski boots. That's why he fell.
1: Oh, really?
0: It was like a rough patch.
1: Oh.
0: Yeah.
1: That is funny.
0: See, you'd never have that. Back in the day, in 1970, a little dog, right?
1: Yeah.
0: Now, you'd never have a dog running down a ski hill in the World Championships, right?
1: See, back in the 70s, anything could happen.
0: You missed that, didn't you? You didn't see that.
1: I'll have to watch it again.
0: You have to watch that again.
1: So why don't we give the listeners a break from us now?
0: Oh, boy.
1: We've played a bit of Hey Rosetta already. They got
0: the drift of the Hey Rosetta, right?
1: We've told them all about Vinko Bogota.
0: They don't know what
1: we're going
0: to say. Vinko Bogota.
1: Vinko Bogota.
0: I hope I'm saying that right.
1: I don't know.
0: Because if I'm saying it wrong, I have to come back and talk about it in a future show. We're back for number three. But you know, they had an anniversary show. He got by far the biggest standing ovation. This is in, I think, New York. And he'd been invited there, but he had no idea how famous he had become in North America. In fact, Muhammad Ali was the first to get his autograph.
1: Oh, really?
0: Isn't that cool?
1: Yeah, that is cool.
0: And he was just the star of the show. But they interviewed him later on. One point he made is there's Lily in the background barking. We'll just let that go on. Yeah, that's a rough patch, sort of. But that the difference between victory and defeat is so very slight. And I think in particular at that level,
1: true.
0: You know, like the dog nipping at your boot.
1: Mm-hmm.
0: Right?
1: Mm-hmm.
0: But, you know, he went on to become a painter. He's really? An internationally...
1: Like a house painter?
0: No, no. Well, like it depends. If you paint your walls with landscapes.
1: Oh, okay.
0: But he's became an international... he did a lot of landscape paintings of his beloved homeland in Slovenia.
1: Mm, yeah. Cool.
0: So there you go.
1: What do you think he'd think of Hey Rosetta?
0: Well, I was going to comment on the span in the globe music. It's pretty hard-hitting. Like, right? Da-da-da-da-da-da-da. I can't do it as well as they did. And every week it sounded good. But
1: yeah, you'd come to the television and be like, oh, sports are on now.
0: Wide awesome. World of sports. Yeah. Yeah. And then...
1: Back before PVRs and all of that.
0: Oh, God. You get to hear it once, boy. Bring you the constant variety of sport, the thrill of victory, and...
1: the agony of defeat.
0: The human drama of athletic competition. This is ABC's Wide World of Sports. We could just do the rest of the show about sports, boy.
1: Yes, boy. Right?
0: I'll pick up Hey Rosetta next week, maybe.
1: Yeah, yeah.
0: Right, okay. There's so much great Hey Rosetta music.
2: And I mean, Hey Rosetta, they span the globe too, right? But music. Hey Rosetta music. Do
1: Let's
2: get
1: hear some of it.
0: Let's get back to that. Okay, we're going to go into your lungs. Into Your Lungs is an album, 2008. And the actual name of the album is Into Your Lungs, and in brackets, and around in your heart and on through your blood. So Hey Rosetta just really getting right into our soul here today.
1: Very physiological.
0: Oh, that's another big word, boy. Pauline, boy, she's the scientist. She's got those science degrees, right? But lots of syllables there and beyond my limit, I think. Anyway, Red Heart. I love that song.
2: Super quick story about that song, Red Heart. It kind of brings a bunch of things together. Vancouver Olympics, Toronto, Grosvorn, and Bombay, Newfoundland. Muhammad Ali. What could bring all those things together? Stephen Brunt, okay? Stephen Brunt, sports broadcaster and journalist, Sportsnet, Globe and Mail many years, right? TV and radio, Toronto area and elsewhere. Author, right? I think 7 sports books, including about Bobby Orr, Wayne Gretzky, Muhammad Ali. There's that link, right? Been recognized by Sports Illustrated for his books in the United States. And... so Stephen Brunt was on CTV's broadcast at the end of the Vancouver Olympics, and they played Red Heart by Hey Rosetta, right? The song we're about to play. And it was played as an anthem of Canadian pride after all the success in the Olympics, right? And hosting the games and everything. So Red Heart, cool, right? And now Stephen Brunt, more linkages here, is from Hamilton, done a lot in Toronto. But he spends many of his summers in Grosmorne, right? And he's the co-founder of Writers at Woody Point. So that's a writers and music festival there in Grosmorne National Park. Wow, all these ties. So shout out to our Yes Why listeners on radio stations in Grosmorne. So that's VOBB. And in Toronto as well. CJTM, Met Radio, 1280 AM, Toronto. Hello. Okay, so with all that, let's listen now to Red Heart by Hey Rosetta. We will enjoy that here on Yes Boy. Yes Boy.
1: Yes Boy.

0: Welcome back to Yes Bar, your Newfoundland music show. And today we are totally enjoying Hey Rosetta.
1: Yes, boy.
0: From the province of Newfoundland and Labrador. Major international band then for over a decade. Wow. Pauline Boy, what did we just hear?
2: So we just heard from their album Into Your Lungs from 2008. The one you just heard was Red Heart.
0: Hey Rosetta.
2: Hey Rosetta, thank you very much for your fine contribution to music.
0: Oh, absolutely. And you know, those songs in that album really launched them into international acclaim, and they started touring other places and around the world.
1: Nice.
0: I mean, in North America, across Canada, of course, and up and down the Eastern Seaboard, and then major venues all throughout the United States, then Europe, Australia, later in Asia, signed to a big American record label. I mean, so much.
1: Yes, boy.
0: Yeah, okay. So, Pauline, we're going to go into what? I think a rough patch.
1: Rough patch.
0: Right on. Let's do that.
2: Kind of a special rough patch this week, by the way.
0: Mm-hmm. It's time for Rough Patches. Rough, rough. All right, so our Rough Patch today is a recording of a greeting by our Newfoundland dog, Friendly, at the door. Welcome.
2: We should give them a little bit of history. The sound she makes, which you'll hear in moment,
0: yeah,
2: is something Derek's been trying to capture on record.
0: Yeah.
2: But she only does it when he doesn't have his phone in his hand.
0: Yeah.
2: She'll do really good ones, and then Derek will get his phone out, and she's silent.
0: We've got a
2: silent.
0: Lot of recordings of us trying to get Friendly to do it.
2: Of us going woo, you know,
0: right.
2: But this one
0: we actually caught it, and actually she did it, and then I went back out and she did it again.
2: Yeah,
0: and we got lucky. So here it is, finally. I'm so proud to say Friendly with her greeting. I think it starts with coming in the doors.
3: I got that on tape. Oh, Friendly. That'll be on the radio someday, Friendly. Somehow, we'll work that in. Oh, Friendly. And Lily. Oh, Mahalia's going to be so excited, too. Aroo. Aroo. Let's go have breakfast. Let's have breakfast. Let's have breakfast. Friendly?
0: There you have it. Our rough patch today, Friendly. Our beloved Newfoundland dog, who starts the show and is on our logo. She's on the flag. She does the rough patch of stinger. Big part of our Yes Boy show. Friendly is a big part of our lives. And now you can hear her doing that aroo. We might make a stinger out of that someday, Pauline.
2: An aroo stinger?
0: Yeah, we'll have to get a different feature. Maybe we'll have an ongoing Wide World of Sports thing. Hey, by the way, Pauline, how do you like my hat today?
2: Yeah, it's still a hat being worn in the house.
0: My hair is getting long.
2: Yeah, you look like a streel.
0: I got a lot of curls coming in now.
2: Yeah.
0: It's starting to go back up. Anyway, so the Yes Boy hat lives on. All right, so let's go back to the music. We have Hey Rosetta here today. Coming up next, Pauline, is Seeds. Two songs off the Seeds 2011 album. And there's an interesting little story I found out about that. The first 5,000 copies of this album in Canada had a special piece of seed paper that contained vegetable plants and seeds that when you water them and plant them, they grow up.
2: They grow up.
0: They grow up to become...
2: Eventually, they file their taxes.
0: They grow up to be big seeds. They got to be teenagers first along the way, right?
2: So that's pretty cool.
0: Yeah, and Tim Baker, the lead of Hey Rosetta, was interested in sustainable agriculture and food security. He went down to Honduras and did all kinds of things. And so there's a theme to that album. So we're going to play the title track, Seeds. And after that, Welcome, which is a bit like Friendly in the Aroo.
2: Aroo. It's their
0: Welcome.
2: Version of the aroo.
0: Right. If you translate that. See, this is my second language now, all of a sudden.
2: Mm-hmm.
0: Pauline, not wanting to go down a new rabbit hole.
2: Not wanting to go down a rabbit hole.
0: Not today, boy.
2: Not today. Let's just play them some nice music.
0: Oh, yes, boy. Let's get out of the way again. Okay, so Hey Rosetta Seeds here on Yes Boy.

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1: So
0: We just heard Seeds off the album Seeds. And then Welcome. So Seeds had an interesting sort of African kind of drum thing, I thought, in there in the middle, which is kind of nice. And Welcome was kind of cool too. And I was going to mention too briefly that this album they took on tour that in 2011 and 12. They went to Shanghai, China. They played Canada Day with Tragically Hip and Broken Social Scene. I think that was on that was in Toronto. I think it was on Toronto Island, actually.
1: Yes, boy.
0: So anyway, really hit their stride internationally. So that was fun. Coming up right here in a moment, we're going to play a little Station ID.
1: Ooh,
0: Mahalia.
1: nice.
0: Let's go into that and we'll be right back.
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1: Yes, boy.
0: So, Pauline, what's coming up next, boy?
1: It's over there on your computer.
0: All right.
1: I know it has something to do with a black crow.
0: Right, so this is the song. Yeah.
1: There you go. That's
0: it's the crow
1: what
0: song.
1: I've got for you today,
0: Pauline,
1: listeners.
0: Boy, she's making a contribution here today with
1: Yeah.
0: that, right? So this is 2009 from the CBC Great Canadian Song Quest, the song Old Crow Black Night Stand Still. And that's a song about Grosmore National Park on the west coast of the island of Newfoundland. And oh, I love it out there. I think it's my favorite place
1: on the planet.
0: Yeah, I just love Grosmore, and I've spent a lot of time out there. And I won't start, well, you've been to Cowhead. Are we allowed to tell that story?
1: No.
0: No.
1: No.
0: So that brought us to a standstill there for a month. It's such a cool, like, we want to tell the story, but we can't. We won't.
1: But I'll tell you, I went to Cowhead, and it's beautiful.
0: Oh, I
1: Just
0: love it.
1: Beautiful.
0: I'm northern part of the Grosmorne.
1: Beautiful.
0: But Grosmorne Mountain and the Tablelands in the south, which is all the geology is really interesting
1: Yeah,
0: too.
1: the
0: But
1: fjord ponds.
0: I mean, North Point, Woody Point, Trout River, GBS, Rocky Harbor. Oh, and hey, big hello to all our Yes Boy listeners on VOBB, the voice of Bombay and Grosmore National Park.
1: You did some
0: While,
1: research out that way, didn't you?
0: yeah, I've done a lot of work over Grosmore and just love it out there. Oh, and oh, I'm getting a little sad now. I want to go there now. Again. So, and the song talks about the landscape a bit and the longing to be there, kind of like me. I'm feeling like the old crow wanting to go there.
1: Yeah.
0: So we have that coming up here on Yes Why. And then after that, Red Song. That's a great song too. I mean, they're all wonderful. From Hey Rosetta. So this is off, that's the 2010 EP, the Old Crow Black Night Stand Still off the 2009 Song Quest.
1: I'm just going to correct you there. Red Song is from the Red Songs EP, but I've got that down
0: Oh,
1: that it's
0: 08.
1: 2008.
0: 2008. Right.
1: Yeah.
0: Okay. Well, let's go
1: Just,
0: with that then.
1: for accuracy, right?
0: Yes, boy. But
1: But the artist
0: They
1: certainly would.
0: would, yeah.
1: Yeah.
0: So Tim Boy, if you're out there listening, we made that little correction on the fly.
1: On the fly.
0: It's like as the crow flies. Let's go into the old crow song now, right now, without saying anything else.
1: Okay.
0: Okay. Yes, why?
1: Yes, why?

0: Welcome back to the Hey Rosetta Yes Boy Special. Today with Derek and Pauline on your Newfoundland Music Show here on Yes Boy. I guess I just said it's Yes Boy.
1: Yeah, you did.
0: And we just heard Red Song. That was a nice song, hey?
1: Very nice. Very
0: lovely song. And before that, Old Crow, Black Knight Stand Still from talking about Grosmore National Park. And I want to mention, first of all, a shout out to Karina and family out in Cox's Cove, just out on the West Coast, and mention that Hey Rosetta did a special Fogo sessions on Fogo Island, which we're not going to get to play anything from that today. But check that out on their website and on the web. Fogo Sessions, lovely place, lovely music. So to end off the show here today on Yes Boy, we have two songs. We have Carry Me Home from Hey Rosetta, a Cup of Kindness EP of 2012. Carry Me Home, and that's a bit of a Christmas song there, Pauline.
1: We really like the sound of it, so we said, whatever, it doesn't matter when it is.
0: Yes Boy. So a big tradition for Hey Rosetta was playing a Christmas special laterally down at the Mall One Stadium in downtown St. John's.
2: Out of Mary Brown Center, boy.
0: Big following. And so it's kind of a bit of a shout out to that. And then to end the show will be
1: Harriet.
0: Harriet, yes, off their Second Sight 2014 album. And if we stop talking, we'll actually might even have a chance to get to that, Pauline.
1: I don't think I've said anything because I have a sore tooth.
0: Right. And a big thank you to Tim Baker of Hey Rosetta and Pauline for just... Pauline for gutting it out here today. Oh,
1: I promise when I come back, I'll be punkier. I was going to say spunkier, but I said punkier, so apparently now I need a haircut.
0: I need a haircut.
1: You need
0: I totally need a haircut.
1: You do.
0: It's like Friendly needs, like, I need to go to the groomers.
1: To the groomers, yeah.
0: Be shaved. yeah, like Friendly. Okay, well, we hope you've enjoyed Hey Rosetta here today on Yes Boy. And so thank you so much to all the band members and all the fans of Hey Rosetta. Great music. And until the next time, it is Yes Boy.
1: Yes Boy.

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1: The summer is flying by in Atlantic Canada, but we've still got a few weeks to go. I'm your host, Cameron McCachern, and I've got a few ways for you to enjoy what's left of the heat with some live music that I'll share a little later. First, let's get to the top three songs from last time around.
2: Number three.

fill in the blanks from the Joel Plaskett emergency 4 weeks as the top dog on the countdown. Getting us started this week is Cape Breton's Carlton Stone. Already Gone is in at number 10 this week on the East Coast countdown.

Noah Malcolm is at 9 this week on the countdown. That's Godman. I'm Cam, and we've got the producer's pick for you now, a song I think could make the top 10 sooner than later. For this one, we've got a new one from Newfoundland rocker Madeline. Her latest is called You Like. She teamed up with one half of Neon Dreams, Adrian Morris, who co-wrote and produced this track, mixed and mastered by former Neon Dreams member and producer extraordinaire Corey LaRue. Here is the producer's pick this week from Madeline, You Like, on the East Coast Countdown.

0: That's Madeline with this week's producer's pick you like on the East Coast Countdown. 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Madeline is part of Giant Stock, happening on the Labor Day long weekend in Pictou County, Nova Scotia. We've got new music from the man behind that festival a little later, and some sad news to share out of Cape Breton. We'll get to that in just a few.
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1: Number 8.

fixture of the music scene, longtime rock and roll musician Hubba Paris passed away this week after roughly 7 decades of entertaining the island, particularly in bars and nightclubs across Cape Breton County, Sydney, and the surrounding area. He fronted bands like The Flames, Scarab, Super Shock, and probably his best-known act, Spider, for more than 40 years. In more recent years, he was still performing with a new group, PhD. Hubba was presented with the Stompin' Tom Award for the Cape Breton region at the 2004 ECMAs, honoring his lifetime of achievement. He first took the stage at age 10. He turned 80 in May. That is a true lifelong dedication to music and performing, sending our best wishes to the family, friends, and colleagues of the late Hubba Paris. Number 7 this week belongs to Arenye Limo featuring Young Stack on the countdown.

Steel Cut Oats with Tums, number 8 this week on the East Coast Countdown. I'm your host, Cameron McCachern, and Cape Breton is mourning the loss of a true

Arenye and Young Stack at 7 on the East Coast Countdown. I'm Cam. We heard Steel Cut Oats before that at 8. And now we've got the lead of that group, Sarah Roberts, up next as a solo act. She goes by Sadie Skinner. Electric Blue is number 6 this week on the Countdown.

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Pull Me Away on the East Coast Countdown. I'm your host, Cameron McCachran. EC Spotlight is on the way in just a moment, featuring an artist who will be hosting a music festival on the Labor Day long weekend. First, Soul Filter. 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
1: This week, we're featuring new music from 2026 ECMA Entertainer of the Year, Andre Petipaw. The Nova Scotian singer-songwriter, of course, the frontman of Andre Petipaw and the Giants, who is also the frontman of Alt Control, his new project with Jeremy Taggart and Sloan's Patrick Pentland. On top of that, he has some solo material, of which the song we're about to get to would classify, but he does get some help on this one from longtime collaborator Morgan Toney, the Cape Breton fiddler who picked up a couple of ECMAs of his own this year to go with his first Juno win. This one is called Wipers, inspired by many a late-night drive home after a gig, wrestling with the question of whether the touring life is worth it. Speaking of wrestling, we'll share a bit about Andre's festival, Giant Stock, happening next month. First, let's get to this one from Andre Petipaw featuring Morgan Toney, Wipers, in the EC Spotlight this week on the East Coast Countdown.

0: Andre Pettipaw, Wipers, featuring Morgan Toney in the EC Spotlight this week on the East Coast Countdown. New solo stuff from Andre ahead of the music festival he hosts with his band, Giant Stalk, coming up for the fourth time on the Labor Day long weekend in Ponds, Pictou County, Nova Scotia. They'll all be involved. Lots of other great East Coast talent on the bill, too. Nick Earl and the Reckless Hearts, North of Nowhere, Madeline, Eversweet, and many more. Lots of activities as part of the fun as well, including one that will actually feature Andre and Morgan performing as tag team partners. And that's not a metaphor for something musical either. They'll be part of the wrestling event that's become an established part of Giant Stalk, and together they're known as The Real Deal. Real with two E's, of course. For more from Andre or on Giant Stalk or the wrestling, check out AndrePettipawAndTheGiants.com.
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Rich O'Coin at number three this week, Disbelief on the East Coast Countdown. I'm your host, Cameron McCackern. Next up, we've got the Joel Plaskett Emergency, who are set to hit the stage at the Shore Club in Hubbards, Nova Scotia. They are joining Matt Mays this coming weekend. Matt has his Shore Club run every summer for many years now. The dance hall has been a legendary spot for a long, long time, but seems to be having a real resurgence this summer. Already they've had Good Dear Good, Dave Sampson, Classified with Jordan, Sloan, Rhea May with Braden Lamb. They've got Matt Anderson, Matt Minglewood, Shani Gnoc, all still to come, along with many more before they close up shop for the season at the end of October. And those are just some of the Atlantic Canadian favorites. Sam Roberts was there a couple weeks back. Arkell's coming up the weekend after Matt Mays and Joel Plaskett. Exciting stuff happening on the South Shore. Joel and the Emergency are at two this week. Fill in the blanks on the East Coast Countdown.

The Joel Plaskett Emergency loosening their grip on the number one position. After a few weeks on top, we'll learn who's taking over from Joel in just a few. But first, we've got a little bonus track for you this week. We like to squeeze in an extra tune here and there when we can. A bonus producer's pick, if you will. This one coming to us from Cape Breton, specifically from Bay St. Lawrence, way up there in the Highlands, where we find Jesse Cox, who was part of Cape Breton musical group Barn Brea, alongside Keith Mullins, Isabella Sampson, and Morgan Tony, who we heard from a little earlier. This one's called Humble Pie, a bonus producer's pick this week from Jesse Cox on the East Coast Countdown.

0: Jesse Cox, Humble Pie, a little bonus track for you this week on the countdown. Stick around as we find out together who's ascending to the top spot.
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Hi, Lou. This is Kevin Blackmore, otherwise known as Buddy What's-His-Name. And today I'm in character, chilling out here at a Bombay radio station. This is the voice of Bombay. I trust you are all well, as I am, except for a little nagging pain in my elbow, but we won't go into that.

0: This episode of Earshot 20 contains profanity, and this is your disclaimer.
1: Coffee looks good. What we got? Iced? Iced coffee?
2: Yeah, iced coffee. I've never been a big fan of the iced coffee, but like, I don't know. Summertime rolls around, and like, because even in summertime, I would still drink hot coffee. And like, my coworker got me onto the iced coffee, and now I'm like making it at home. I'm going out, I'm getting iced coffee. So yeah, it's just oat milk and just like espresso. So simple.
1: Man, making me want one right now too.
2: What's your coffee order? What do you get?
1: Oh, it's like Americano, probably, like
2: Americano, you know,
1: little,
2: yeah.
1: Little cream, little sugar. Yeah. It's good. I'm trying to chill on not like drinking it all the time. So, but yeah, no,
2: it's fair. I like, yeah. Americano was actually the first one that I did. It was like always, I mean, I'm a big fan of black coffee. I judge every coffee shop by their black coffee. If I'm going in for the first time, it'll be like, let me get a black coffee, and then I'll see if I want to come back later. But yeah, so Americano was like big for me. I was like, if you get the Americano and it's too watery, I'm always like, I'm not coming back.
1: Nice. I like it.
2: I'm not coming back. I need a little something in the morning. So

0: Hey, it's DJ Darko for Earshot 20, the world's greatest musical countdown show. We have a special guest on today's episode of Earshot 20. Just to give you a little bit of background information, some albums take months to make. Infiniteness took more than 20 years. Released on April 2nd, Infiniteness is the latest album from Chronotrix and the final chapter in a trilogy that began with Cherished and continued with Elements Of. There's five albums in total, but the last three, Cherished, Elements Of, and now Infiniteness, named by Exclaim as one of the most anticipated albums of 2026. The record brings together ideas that Andrew Clements has been writing, recording, and revisiting for decades. From the deeply personal final single Superstar, inspired by his former career as a professional baseball player, to the album's reflections on memory, identity, and growth, Infiniteness is both a culmination and a new beginning. Andrew, how are we doing today?
1: Hey, good, Stephen. Nice to see you. Thanks for having me.
0: Of course. Okay, first thing, right off the top, name, Chronotrix. Tell me about it. How do we get it? Where does it come from? Let me know.
1: Yeah, I'm glad you asked, because it's, you know, after my baseball career, I had, I'd been dedicated to this physical discipline for the majority of my life. And, you know, that ended when I was 26. Mm-hmm. And I'd resisted yoga, the practice of yoga, for a long time, just because I thought, you know, I don't really get it. I don't know if I really want to go. But I eventually went to my first yoga class, and it really tied in all of these sports psychological techniques that I was trying to experience as an athlete, being in the moment, performing mm-hmm. with right effort, learning how to control my breath, and being completely fascinated with that. Syncopation with the activities of the mind. As the breath becomes longer, the mind slows down a little bit. Mm-hmm. So I really got into practicing yoga, and I eventually did a teacher training and started teaching yoga. And so Chronotrix came together after my former band had disbanded, and I was in the yoga world. I was teaching, and it seemed like everybody wanted to be like this yoga celebrity. I was working with, you know, young girls that look really good in Lululemon pants. And, you know, so I kind of made it a bit of a parody, you know, being like, hey, look at all these prana tricks I can do with my life force, all of these funny movements or whatever it is. So I thought it was just kind of catchy. And then, you know, but there's a way to communicate, you know, a higher understanding or representation of creativity to something that's bigger than the physical, something that's maybe just coming through you. So I tried to use that little bit of parody to come to something greater in terms of an understanding of, you know, communing with the divine or communing mm-hmm. with, you know, something higher than the physical body.
0: I love that. Cause as soon as I saw prana, and then I was like, okay, this has to do with something with breathing. I was like, there has to be some sort of like something. I knew there was going to be some spiritual meaning, but that is a perfect way to describe it. I love that. I love that you're able to have that transition period afterwards. I was going to ask you later on, but since you brought it up, like, can you just like touch on, because I experienced this myself. I mean, I didn't reach the levels that you reached, but I experienced the level, and like, maybe there's someone listening that was also an athlete. And then that transition period after you realize that, whether it's injury or it's like, you know, love of the game isn't there anymore, et cetera. Like, can you talk about that transition period and like how you had to, I mean, like, obviously, you found yoga, but like, was there difficult moments in that transition period?
2: Absolutely.
0: Yeah,
2: absolutely. I mean,
1: I think that's really where I like a lot of my yoga teaching work to go to is to, you know, specifically athletes that have been in the lights for a long time. And once you're in the lights and then you're out of the lights, you know, metaphorically speaking, you know, if you're playing, you know, at least at the level I was playing at, you're the biggest ticket in a small town you're able to go out and perform every day and play. And so there's something that comes with that. And every professional athlete eventually has to come to terms with that. But, you know, I didn't want to rely on, you know, drugs or alcohol or whatever it was to fill that pain. So, mm-hmm. But it's very real. I've seen a lot of my friends that, you know, played in the big leagues or got really close to playing in the big leagues that, you know, just kind of went the other way. And there are tough times. I mean, still to this day, I mean, you know, I don't have any regrets because I got to do a lot and I got to play at a really high level. But some of my friends that were right on the cusp of the big leagues and didn't make it, I think they had further to fall than me. Right. I didn't make it that far. I was in, you know, independent ball and you know, was able to come to terms with it. We all got to come to terms with it, but it's a difficult time specifically for, you know, I spent my summers in the Midwest of the US. You know, there wasn't any opportunity to go and do like an internship at a big company or mm-hmm. something. You know, it was like, you know, living in Wisconsin and playing, you know, 75 games over the summer, you know, something like that. So I think we gave up a lot that way, but at the same time, I wouldn't change it.
0: Yeah, exactly. Yeah. To your point, I feel like, especially when it is time to hang it up, you can't have regrets of what you did. Like because I feel like sport, the coaches, the mentality of everything, the whole atmosphere, it's very like eggs in one basket. So if you are fully buying into that idea, then every game you played, you left it all on the field every time. So it's like, you don't really have much to to regret. Like just quickly before we go on, like for me, it was, I mean, I only made it, I had a scholarship to play football at Queens. Like we were in talks for scholarship my senior year at Mowat in Abbotsford, and grade 12 year collapsed my lung. And then I'm like, dude, I don't know if I can ever play. Like I tried, I did the comeback. I did junior football. I went to the spring camp and then I was like, no, I'm like, whoever I was prior to the collapsed lung and who I am now afterwards, I was like, there's something in my mind that just clicked, or it was like, you know what, this is not for me, et cetera. And like, yeah, having to now pivot. And luckily now I'm like, luckily my brother was already making music. He was in the music world. So I was just like, okay, let me see what I can contribute to what he's doing. And then I find myself here. But yeah, I just for all athletes in general, there is a period. And like, I really commend you for doing the work and wanting to like center it around athletes in that transitional period after sport. So salute to you, my friend.
1: Thanks, man. And you know, when you talk about your sport in football, like, man, I mean, the lifespan of a football player is very, very short. And maybe it was a blessing in disguise.
0: Exactly. I mean, look, my mom worried. My mom didn't let me play in our championship game when I was in grade 11 because I fractured my pinky. So my pinky's still messed up to this day. It doesn't go straight, right? So obviously any football player knows, you like any broken hand, you just wrap it up, you get the club, and you play with the club. My mom was like, nah. My mom was like, you're not. My mom was like, no. Not happening. So I was like, I mean, yeah, maybe it is a blessing in disguise, but also just like the mentality that I feel like sport has, and maybe you felt this too, but like when I was just going back to what I was saying about like the all eggs in one basket thing, there's never a plan B, at least for me too. Like our coaches were very much like, you were built for this. We're going to help build you better for this, for the next level, et cetera. And it's like, I mean, yeah, there's life skills and stuff in there, but there's no, because what if it doesn't happen? It's a very rare chance to make it to the big leagues, right? So it's like, there's never like any, like, okay, do this, but make sure you have some things on the side, or make sure you have some understanding of like some sort of like marketing class or some sort of like whatever, like even if it's pottery, bro, like go become the greatest potter.

0: couldn't touch my toes. You know, I was in a lot of pain. And like that unraveling from that competitive conditioning too is something that, you know, happens with me every day. Every day I wake up, something's sore. I mean, you know, I'm a bit older than you are, but, you know, it's like, you know, what do you do? Okay. Well, then you get the tools to kind of address those things, and hopefully I can pass a little bit of that on, you know?
1: Yeah, for sure. I love that. I love that. Okay. Let's get into some music. I want to know for this album, because reading the press release, just reading some stuff as well, in a way, 20 years in the making, but I want to know, like, when you're making a song, do you know that it's not meant for the current album, or is it something that, like, you make the album and you're like, these are the leftovers, and you just put them in the hard drive? Or, you know, is there, like, how does that process work for you? I want to know how that process works.
0: Certainly with Cherished, like the first album, my idea was just to make like a really subtle indie folk album. Like, I wanted to just play my acoustic guitar and, you know, put some little lines together on my synth. And I was stuck on it for a long time. And just because of the percussion piece, I couldn't find the drum sounds that I wanted. And then, you know, my buddy came over and he's like, well, why don't we just fill this suitcase up and hit it with a xylophone mallet. And sure enough, that became the kick. Nice. And then there was like this vintage, like tin kind of pot where I think they would have milked cows into it, you know, like they used it on the farm. And I just like, what about this? And we hit that and it made this like cool snare sound. And that became like the kick and snare for at least those first two albums, nice. Infiniteness and Elements Of. And so really Cherished was just like, let's make an indie folk album. I feel like there's enough songs around to do that. And then really, man, it was just like that's 15 years of sort of tracking ideas and just putting them in hard drives and then going like, well, I definitely don't want to be limited to that genre because, you know, that I don't want to be pigeonholed in that. I know there's like, I have friends, my buddy, John Middleton with John and Roy and OC Elliott, like he writes great indie folk songs. Same with my buddy, John Bryant. Like they're really great at writing sort of like this genre of music. I'm like, I don't know. I came up on punk rock and like, you know, want to sort of charge something out, like, you know, listen to heavier music. And so I didn't want to leave that in the bag either. I'm like, okay, like, let's just keep the evolution going. And, you know, props to artists like Chaos. That's like, you know, never going to be limited by a genre. And I've had lots of chances to chat and hang with him. And he's just super magnetic and, you know, super wild, but like, you know, great artists, and not just pushing back on any sort of genre mentality. So I really like that. And I was like, okay, well, it's independent music. Like, why not just exactly. go for it all. But to answer your question, it really is just like hard drives full of ideas and going, okay, I like this one. I remember this one, you know, this one sat around for a bit, and then just revamping them and maybe redoing like the vocals, or, you know, definitely with Infiniteness, we added drums to everything. So it was fun.
1: I was going to ask, is there anything from when you were revisiting the hard drives that surprised you after hearing it after so many years that you were like, damn, we're really onto something?
0: I mean, my stuff's pretty repetitive, right? And it's like, if I feel like that hook is there, like, it's like, oh, okay, I like that hook. Like, that is catching me. I like that. Let's throw that one in the mix, you know? And, I don't know, you only have so much time too. Yeah, so whatever you're doing, it's like, okay, this one seems to stand out. Let's put some time into that one. And then, you know, as you're working, you might have a list of, you know, 15 tracks that you keep going back to. And eventually you just have to go, okay, I think this one's done. Like, let's mix it, or let's take it to, you know, as we did with Infiniteness, my pal Adam Percy, who's Avro Music, he plays synth in the band, but he helped me produce the album, and we recorded drums all at his studio. And so that was a lot of fun, just giving it to him and being like, I'm not going to mix it, like, you take this part of it. And so that collaborative piece was something different for Infiniteness as well. It was more like, just getting his ears on it. And he's a seasoned musician and touring musician and great producer. And it's been really

0: great to work with him.
1: Yeah. It's always nice to have friends like that, that are like super deep in the art form that you're doing, that you can always bring stuff to them. And they like, you know, they might tweak something here, tweak something there, and it just brings it to that next level. So that's cool.
0: The production piece, like in terms of a craft, like it's an art form in itself.
1: And exactly. I'd
0: rather be into the composition bit and playing the instruments. But I really appreciate anybody that's got those chops for producing is super valuable. Yeah.
1: It's sick. I was going to ask, do you have like for yourself, do you know when a song is done? Like, since we're talking about revisiting songs, or do you like keep going for a song until you find something magic? Or do you like know when you step back and you're like, okay, no, this song's done. I don't want to add any more to this. I don't want to. Mm-hmm. Do you have a good sense? Do you have a good sense of that for yourself?
0: I think so. I think in terms of the parts, you know, like the parts when they come, you're kind of like, oh, that's exciting. And for mm-hmm. me, like, I'll just play it and play it and play it. It's almost like a stimming thing for me. Like, you know, I really, really like fall into those parts and I don't have a hard time stepping away from it. I think it's, I'm more of like the finisher, you know, I'm not like the Leonard Cohen that's going to take 10 years to write Hallelujah, you know? I feel like I can get in there, I can dig it out, and I can throw it down pretty, you know, with some sense of completion.
1: Yeah, which is good, because I feel like, I mean, I know some artists that are very much the type of people that, yeah, it'll be like idea, they'll lay down initial idea, whether it's just a hook or like just a melody or whatever, and then they're like, okay, whatever, boom, and then they come, and then they just put it in the hard drive and forget about it. But it's like, yeah, there's no sense of like completion. Like, do you not want to like reach this point where, I mean, I would rather complete a bad song, but then know that I started a song and I finished it, and then move on to the next one and then do it that way. I don't know. Like, that's just me. I feel like it's better to have tried to complete it and then move on than like just laying down a hook and then forgetting about it. But who knows? I mean, I don't know if you know T-Pain. T-Pain's big on just recording hooks and then sending that out to people. Like, he doesn't even do whole songs. He just does the hook and then just sends it off.
0: Wow.
1: So, I mean, there's,
0: yeah, there's so many ways to,
1: there's approach so many it, ways. You know? Exactly. Yeah. There's so many ways to approach it. Exactly.
0: Yeah.
1: It's true. Okay. There's this question.
0: I think for artists, like, you have to find that, what that works, you know, what works for you. And there should be a balance, and maybe I should hang out with people that do that more. Like, just like, no, I'm going to put down like an idea a day for 30 days or something. Like, I've just never been that methodical about it. I'm like, it'll come from a jam and I'll be playing, and then I'm like, oh, that's cool, I'll record that, or I'll put it on a voice memo, and I might listen through the voice memos again, and then like, oh, wait a sec, I got to go back there. And eventually a song comes where you're like, okay, now I gotta set up the whole rig and get everything going just so I can track that one song. And from there, maybe you do two or three more, but there's so many different ways to do it.
1: That's so true. Yeah. Shout out to the voice memos too. I feel like, as artists in general, like, my phone is full of voice memos from either jam sessions or whatever. Just like, because there's so many ideas that are like deep in these like 2-hour voice notes that I'm like, when am I going to have time to go back in there? But when I have, I found like some really good ideas in there, and I'm like, you know what? These are cool. I like this. Shout out to voice notes. I like a good voice note. Okay. There's this question here that I wanted to ask. Okay. In the press release I was reading, it said that the album is less of a retrospective and more of a ethnography of artistic development. For those of us who are not reading our thesauruses daily, what does it mean to you? What does ethnography mean for you?
0: Yeah, at least in like qualitative research, right?
1: Yeah.
0: Like, an ethnography would be like, essentially, you would interview, you know, 50 kids when they were 10 years old, mm-hmm. and then you would interview them again when they were 30. So you'd have that like 20-year span of like, what are the thematic lines of intersection of thought or of you know, over that time period. So to me, that's what it is. It's like, you know, it's meant to say, I've spent, you know, there's 15 years of sort of documenting ideas on hard drives, recording them and going, okay, here's the complete body of work over that time that time period. And I don't want it to be limited to a certain genre. It's essentially, it's meant to be that sort of triptych idea or that triptych painting, kind of like three sections where, you know, each individual painting has its own identity. But when you view it in the larger sense, the context of it, you know, takes on a greater meaning. So, that's sort of the idea around it. I just, you know, that sense of like academic qualitative research always interests me, like, like the ethnography of like, you know, a culture. It's how you're measuring culture. It's how you're measuring, you know, something that's longstanding. So, I guess maybe it's just a fancy thesaurus word, but I feel like it has some relevance for sure, at least in the
1: project. So. It does. No, 100%. I did write the definition of it, but I loved your definition better. I love your definition better. Okay, so these last three projects, Cherished, Elements of, and Infiniteness, it kind of, those three titles together kind of make a story there. But I would love to know, maybe there is a meaning for you there, or did you just pick three words and like, these are the album? Is there a story there?
0: Yeah, that's a good question, Stephen. I think there is a story there. I mean, going back to that, you know, that idea of the ethnography for sure. It's something that, you know, maybe the first album is, you know, you cherish your first like baby in terms of the project, you know, and then, you know, but there's further elements of, you know, interest and whatever. And then, you know, Infiniteness. Okay. Yeah. I've called it the last album, but essentially, it is called Infiniteness. So it could go on forever. You know, I think it's a good hook. It's something that's interesting. I mean, essentially for me, I do want to take my foot off the gas. Like releasing three albums in 3 years is a lot of work. And I'm surprised that my wife is still supporting me to some degree, and you know, we work through that, but it's been a lot of work, and it's been a lot of fun, and I've met a lot of great people, the story, I like, you know, I think it, my goal has always been just to add to the collective knowledge base of independent music in Canada. It's so rich, so vast. I mean, Chad Mangalyn, Leslie Feist, Broken Social Scene, you know, this movement that came out in sort of the late, you know, the aughts, you know, 2008 to 2012. Like there was just so much good music that was coming out, and, you know, even prior to that, obviously. But, you know, I just always wanted to add to that knowledge base. Like I really didn't have any other destination than that. It's just like, okay, well then how can I do that? Well, maybe if I release three albums in 3 years and call it a triptych and call it, this accretive sequence of album titles, Cherished, Elements of Infiniteness, you know, it has a ring to it. It has a tone of saying, there's something more than just like, here's my new single. Like, you know, so.
1: Exactly.
0: Exactly.
1: No, I love that. And also, what did you say? Of what? Accretive.
0: It's an accretive sequence, meaning accretive that, like, sequence. You know, each accretive. Yeah. Each title sort of builds on the last. Like it's a sequencing. Yeah.
1: Yeah. No. I love that. I love words. I love. Yeah. So that's the first time I've heard that, accretive sequence. I like that.
0: Yeah, I know it sort of came to me too, and I'm like, what is the word for that? And I had to look it up, and then it is that. It's sort of like, you know, a sequencing of titles that create a greater meaning than, you know, from each title to the next. So
1: I love that.
0: Yeah, kind of interesting.
1: Okay, so we touched on it at the beginning, but this final single, track 7 on the project, Superstar, it draws from your experience as a professional baseball player. And maybe you touched on it in previous albums, I'm not sure, but when did you know that you wanted to tell this story? in a song.
0: Yeah. I wrote that song around 2010.
1: It's been sitting. Yeah.
0: And talking, just going back to our first conversation, just at the beginning of our conversation, was is that being out of the lights, like that was part of that. That was part of that healing, was like, you know, writing a song like Superstar, where it's like all the expectation, right? All the expectation to get to a certain level, you know, all the sacrifice, all the hard work, all the injury, you know, all the pain that you've put yourself through, you know, it, you know, and the lines of the song are really like, I just couldn't have it. I just couldn't have it right. And you just wouldn't have it. You just wouldn't have it at all. You know, it's sort of like, and then, it sort of draws on even like, you know, being pushed from parents and being pushed from coaches and, you know, to get to that level, what it actually takes. It's like, you know, maybe it was belief on my part. Maybe it was just physical, you know, opportunity or timing or who knows, but you're wrestling with so many of those ideas, I think, as you go. So to frame it around Superstar is kind of interesting because, the people closest to you see you get to that level and they think you're a superstar. And then you're in that level and you're like, I'm not even close, man. Like the people that are really doing it, like that's like 0.0001% of the population.
1: Exactly.
0: Like, it's a whole other level. And anyway, it was a bit of retribution and it was a bit of like, the teenaged angst kind of, I'm just going to scream it out and sort of ooh and ah it to go, you know, I feel better about it or whatever. So it was, you know, it's therapy. It's kind of like
1: 100%,
0: just working through it.
1: Musical therapy. We love that.
0: Yeah.
1: Is there a moment on this album that stands out to you? I want to know if there's like something that has like a really strong meaning to you on this project.
0: I think less the meaning and more the feeling.
1: Yeah.
0: Like I really like the fifth track, Set Yourself on Fire. Like there's something about recording that, you know, where I'm finding that guitar line, like in that sort of the outro. I mean, it's the same chords over and over and over again. But there's just something like I almost get like a Zeppelin feel to it.
1: Okay,
0: like you know, it just feels like a Levee Breaks kind of like howling moment that whenever I'm listening back to it, I kind of land into. Same thing with Electric Beams. Like I feel like that's just a bit of a sleeper song and it's, you know, a bit of an MGMT ripoff. Like, talking about electric feel, electric beams and. Yeah,
1: I love that song. By the way, that's my favorite. That's my favorite song off the project.
0: Oh, cool! Thanks, man. Yeah, no, it's. I don't know. When I was writing that one, you know, again the guitar line and just you know how the chorus comes in. I think it's kind of a special moment. And when I was writing it, I was like, "Oh, okay, yeah, this is." When you feel, you know, you feel the musicality of it, it's really nice. And then I was totally stuck on words and I'm just like, where do I go with this? And somehow my son and I were playing MGMT record and heard Electric Feel. And I'm like, oh, there's a cadence there that's like just so simple.
1: Yeah.
0: And there's no changes in that.
1: No.
0: Like,
1: yeah.
0: It's the same chords. Yeah. It's the same movement. Yeah. And I just was like, okay, let's try that, you know. So
1: I like that. Yeah, Electric Beams is nice. I do love that. I want to know, so on the closer, Somewhere Land, you say the line, there's life and there's living. Mm-hmm. What do you mean by that? Because I love that line.
0: Yeah, cool. Thanks. Yeah, Summerland is actually that was the 11th hour song in the album. That's probably like the freshest song I've written in the last year or so. That just like kind of made the album. Like literally that's, I don't even know. That's such a raw take of it too. It means don't be stuck with one foot in, one foot out. Like, you know, get in there. Whatever it is that you do, get in there with both feet. you know, there's another line in there that's like, waiting in turn is the best burn. Like, no, man, don't wait your turn.
1: Yeah.
0: Don't wait your turn. Just get in, get, it's your, like, it's you, move forward. It's you and your, what you're doing. The waiting your turn is like somebody else's voice telling you not to do it.
1: Exactly.
0: Right. So, right. There's death and there's gripping, you know. Can we let go? Can we let go of the gripping? Because there's life and there's living, right? There's like, we need to make that differentiation. We can go through life just as a passenger, but if we're living, you know, we're stepping in, we're stepping into it 2 feet at a time. So yeah. Take what you can to help yourself out of somewhere land, right? It's definitely like that. It's a bit of like move forward. Yeah.
1: No, it's a great, and also, yeah, for that being the closer, I think it really, like, ties the album. It, like, it's the bow on top of the album. I like that. It's good.
0: Yeah, thanks, man. No, I appreciate that. Like, it's that's the long-form media piece is like,
1: yeah,
0: let's write an album that ties it all up. You know, I want it, you know, and it just every great performer that I've seen, it's like they take you on a little ride. Mm-hmm. They dip you down, and they bring you right up, and they dip you down, and then they leave you. They leave you just at a level that's like, okay, I feel good, or like I feel like I, that's meant something, or you know, that's taken me from just, you know, being an observer to being an active participant in the movement. So yeah, thanks. No, I appreciate that.
1: Dope. Yeah. So you touched on it a bit earlier, but being a creative, and I'd like myself being a creative as well, like I feel like there's never, you never really like stop being creative once you really like tap into that. So yeah, in saying that this is like the final album, I want to know like what the next few years of creativity looks for you. Are you gonna still make music? Are you gonna be doing something else? Are you gonna pick up the paintbrush, follow some Bob Ross videos? What's the next
0: I think I'll always make music for sure. Promised my wife I'd do like a down tempo ambient project with her. I think that would be fun. I really want to hear her voice.
1: She makes
0: recorded.
1: Music.
0: She's a singer.
1: Okay, yeah,
0: she's a great singer. And so we kind of want to do something together. I want to be a part of other projects. I've always just done my own solo thing. I haven't really, you know, played in a lot of other people's bands or anything, but I would like that. You know, my first band was a collaborative effort. I was doing most of the songwriting, but definitely, you know, with infusions of collaboration. And I feel like there's more energy that way. And it's just I really want to start like this Japanese site project, you know, just like reference Kikagaku Moyo and other Japanese site bands from days past, I think would be super fun. And I keep talking to all my pals here about it, and they're like, I just don't have time. I don't have time. Like, but it'll come eventually.
1: It'll come.
0: Yeah, I'd like to do something like that. Yeah.
1: Okay,
0: you know, I draw a lot. I like to, my mom's been a painter my whole life. So I've gotten to see her body of work, and, you know, now she's 83 and it's just like canvases floor to ceiling and stacked. And, you know, so it's never something that I don't think, like you say, like you're always, once you're creative, you're always in there to some degree. And and my favorite artists are always the ones that sort of shift genres, like, or shift mediums really for that matter, like be it music to photography or film to writing or whatever. So definitely want to keep going and, you know, keep the creative output happening.
1: I love that. Yeah. Going back to the Japanese psych stuff. Do you know, the Fishmans?
0: Yeah.
1: So I was going to say, maybe something like that too. It's good. I like that. It's cool.
0: Yeah. That would be cool. I'll definitely check them out. I definitely have heard of them before, and like, definitely, you know, early or sort of early 90s kind of psych vibes, but
1: yeah,
0: there's so much good music.
1: There's so much.
0: Yeah. Yeah, and just the Japanese way of approaching things culturally, like, you know, 100% absorption in the process. Like, I appreciate that. I'd love to go live in Tokyo and just like sit at a Zen monastery for 10 years or something. That'd be awesome.
1: Have you been to Japan before?
0: I haven't. No.
1: No, me neither.
0: No.
1: Neither. I want to go though. I want to go. Yeah,
0: That'd be great.
1: maybe when I'm there,
0: everybody seems
1: I might
0: to be going
1: you.
0: there now.
1: I literally know my friend just texted
0: Let's
1: me and they're
0: go.
1: like, I'm going to Japan this week, and I'm like, okay.
0: Yeah. I don't know what the deal is. Like, my wife and I were saying that too. Like, everybody's going to Japan. And I'm like, yeah, why wouldn't you go? Like,
1: Yeah,
0: it
1: no,
0: sounds
1: exactly. Yeah,
0: amazing.
1: why wouldn't you go is the exact response. Because yeah, my roommate was
0: Yeah.
1: just there last month with his girlfriend. So I'm like,
0: Crazy.
1: everyone's going to Japan. Yeah, no, yeah. When I'm there, I will.
0: Yeah.
1: I'll hit
0: Yeah.
1: you up. I'll hit you up when I'm there.
0: Let's go.
1: okay. Give me three Piranha Trick songs for someone who's never heard your music. What's the little sampler pack that you would give out to someone?
0: Oh, that's cool. Yeah, I would go. I'd take one from each album. I would give them Shades of Your Light on Cherished. I would give them Johnny Self on Elements Of. And I'd give them Electric Beams on Infiniteness.
1: Dope, dope,
0: Yeah.
1: dope. Okay, as we get to a close here, I need either a song, a book, or a movie that has made an impact on your life.
0: Wow. Do we need all three or just
1: No,
0: one?
1: just yeah, you can pick one. Yeah, we don't need all three. Some people answer all three, and I'm always like, thank you, but I'm also like, you can just
0: Yeah,
1: do one.
0: yeah. Yeah. Oh man. Oof. Put me on the spot. Yeah, well, I think a book would be like Zen Minds, Beginner's Mind. Which is just sort of a staple of like Zen philosophy by
1: Yeah.
0: Shiru Suzuki, and just thinking about ways to make it simple, thinking about ways that where you can kind of get out of your own way, like there's no actual grasping of anything. Like as soon as you try and attain enlightenment, you've lost it.
1: You've lost it, yeah.
0: It's just about you about being present and sort of in the beginner's mind the options are many, whereas in the expert minds, the options are very few, right? So I think, if we can all, I watch my 9-year-old boy, look at the world and I go, man, like that's the teaching, that's the viewpoint that you want, because everything's curious and everything's new. And how can we get back to that sense of beginner's mind, I think would be, yeah, one of the more impactful pieces that I'd like to study more and understand more, and then try and transmute to as many people as possible in terms of, how we want to approach things. So that would be that's my choice.
1: I love that.
0: Zen mind, beginner's mind. Yeah.
1: I love that. And that's a perfect segue into the final question. I need five things that you're grateful for.
0: And my family, my health. My mobility, my creativity, and my community.
1: Boom. I love that.
0: Yeah, bye.
1: I love that. Okay, and also I can't let you go because my station manager is a huge Toronto Blue Jays fan. Like, he's from
0: Oh,
1: Toronto.
0: nice.
1: He's got box scores tatted on his arm. He's like ride or die, okay? So
0: Let's go.
1: this is for Aaron. Okay, so with Exclaim you ranked the walkout songs, right? Okay.
0: Yeah.
1: Addison Barger, number 47, System of a Down. BYOB
0: Yeah.
1: System of a Down, you gave him a 20. Okay, I like
0: Yeah.
1: that. You gave him a 20. I mean, System of a Down, you can't really go wrong with System of a Down. Can't go
0: Yeah.
1: wrong with System of a Down.
0: It's good. I mean, it's not everybody's cup of tea.
1: Yeah,
0: Like,
1: no, for
0: they're not
1: sure.
0: like my favorite band. For what made it interesting with him
1: Yeah.
0: is that like that dude's like he's like the son of a billionaire, man. Like that kid,
1: Oh,
0: like
1: yeah,
0: he
1: I have
0: doesn't
1: no
0: have to
1: idea.
0: worry about money.
1: Yeah.
0: Yeah, and that song is like BYOB, bring your own bombs. It's like it's about like a revolt against the powers that be, the
1: Yeah. The
0: elite,
1: song is a
0: sending
1: direct protest against the Iraq War. the Iraq War. Yeah,
0: totally. Yeah. So I'm like, it like at least it shows he understands what's going on, and I'm like, it gives me a little bit more about his personality, you know?
1: Yeah.
0: So I kind of that's really where it landed for me. I'm like, oh, that's cool.
1: I like that. Yeah. I like that. Yeah,
0: Express yourself.
1: Yeah, that was the highest rated one. You give him a 20.
0: Yeah.
1: You give him a 20.
0: Yeah.
1: Okay. Ernie Clement, Shout by Isley Brothers. You give him a 19, second highest score.
0: Second highest. I mean, you know, Ernie's one of those guys that's like, I can see it and hit it, man. Mm-hmm. He's just like, sorry, my son's like, swear jar. I'm swearing.
1: Literally, yeah.
0: and so it's not like the most like creative song. It's like it's a hype song,
1: yeah,
0: right? Like, I mean, it's a great song. You can't go wrong with it. So it's pretty middle of the road.
1: Yeah.
0: But you know, Ernie's that guy. He's like, he's a spark plug, and you know, I know he's changed it since then. He's gone with a Kiss song,
1: okay,
0: which is something different. But like, you know, he gets it done. He gets it done. So good for him. I don't think any of these guys are like real, like, you know, music encyclopedia folks, but
1: yeah,
0: you know, they're ballers. They just want to get, they want to go out and get the crowd involved, and he's doing great, man. Like, oh my God, that guy's a first ballot all-star this year. Like, it's amazing.
1: We love that. We love that. And the last one that you gave the lowest score to, number 36,
0: yeah,
1: Davis Schneider with Pink Pony Club.
0: Yeah.
1: You gave him a 7. You said no. It says nope.
0: No. There's no reason to put that as your walk-up song. But he's that guy, and I, you know, my coach in university coached him at some point, maybe on Team USA or something. Cool. No. One sec, bud. It was like, you know, but he says, you know, like, he's one of those guys. He's one of those guys that, like, you know, wants to be different on purpose, like, yeah, grows the big mustache, like, you know, wants to, like, you know, this silly song that's just like terrible to listen to, in my opinion. Again, it's all my opinion.
1: Right,
0: my hardcore skater buddy that lives up the street is like, nah, man, like, Pink Pony Club, that's great. Like, that's a great song to walk out to. I'm like, are you?
1: This is Andrew's opinion.
0: Yeah, exactly.
1: I love that.
0: Yeah.
1: Okay.
2: But if I get scared, it's on you, okay, Daddy?
0: Yeah.
1: It's on you.
0: That's okay. My boy. He's asking me to watch something, so.
1: Yeah. Okay, it's okay.
0: This has been great, dude.
1: We're at the end. Andrew, I appreciate your time. Infiniteness is out now everywhere. Be sure to go check it out. Be sure to listen to it. Yeah, Andrew, thank you so much for this, man. This is a really good talk, really good chat. I appreciate it.
0: Thanks, Stephen. Thanks for your time. This is fun. Keep in touch.
1: Yeah, we will. All right. Have a good rest of your day, man.
0: Okay. Right. See ya.

0: man. Thank you for taking the time to sit down with me and do this interview. I do appreciate that. Oh,
1: thanks for chatting.
0: Of course. Are you currently on tour still for this project?
1: I just got home like a couple of days ago.
0: You just got home a couple of days ago, yeah.
1: Yeah.
0: Okay, word. Yeah. How has the tour been? Because I know I was excited to come see the show in Vancouver, but it got canceled, unfortunately. That's what I heard.
1: Dude, I know. That was crazy. I've never had that happen. It was wound up being really good. Like, it was the first ever tour, like, that I've done as, like, a solo artist. And it was really sick. Like, the band I put together wound up really... I think we're doing some really interesting stuff in, like, ways that we're, like, playing the album.
0: Yeah.
1: Because it's, like, the first time it's, like, having to, like, reverse engineer something. You know, it's, like, I made all the record by myself, like, at my house here in this, like, little studio room. So it's, like, to, like, figure out how to do it with three other people was a really cool puzzle, and it wound up working, so.
2: Accessory is the solo project of Jason Bala, a songwriter and multidisciplinary artist based in Chicago. Their work centers on the conflict between optimism and melancholy, holding the seemingly infinite weight of both with equal perspective and grace, pointing to their correspondence through curious and complex melodic experiences that mimic the tension of the natural and digital world. His debut album, Dust, is where the celestial meets the molecular. Angels, shooting stars, and lightning converse with blood, serotonin, and calcium. The duality of Bala's self-produced work is meticulously crafted through sonic states of intuition and emotion, alongside laborious mechanical manipulation. This altering rejects logic for absurdity, while the other focuses on the innate nature of pure feeling. This is my interview with Jason Bala.
0: There's a lot in that intro, and I just want to ask, like, right off the top, like, when you hear that intro, like, how does that make you feel? Are you one of the people who, like, you're able to articulate your vision quite clearly, or do you mainly let the music do most of the talking for you?
1: I guess, like, both. Like, I think that once it's, like, completed, the music kind of is beyond the realm of my, you know, being able to explain anything, because it's, like, hopefully it's, like, referential to, like, lived experiences and, like, emotions and, like, that I think people hopefully will be able to recognize in their own life. So it's, like, it's sort of at a certain point, it's, like, take it and do with it what you will.
0: Facts, yeah, that makes sense.
1: So, like, the collaboration of that between, like, listener and, like, me, I think is really important. But also, like, yeah, I mean, there was a lot of, like, greater themes that I was working at that, like, I think, you know, that, like, can be so academic sounding maybe or something like that. But it is really just, like, about, like, life and, like, human experience and
0: I'm glad
1: to bottle up things.
0: Yeah, I'm glad you pointed that out, because, yeah, you are touching on a wide range of topics, literally from the cosmic to the microcosmic and everything in between. But, like, do you think that has an idea of, you know, the life of the human and, like, how multifaceted we all are?
1: Yeah,
0: I
1: think also the goal of art, right, is, like, to, like, it's so easy, I think, more than ever, like, there's, like, this tendency to just, like, everything is kind of become, like, this binary, like, it's either, like, good or bad, or it's, like, everyone's just, like, hot takes, like, immediately without really appreciating, like, just how nuanced and, like, confusing the world is. And it's, like,
0: the
1: stuff that resonates with me the most is, like, the stuff that asks more questions, right? Like, I think when I was younger, I used to think that, like, making art was, like, you're supposed to, like, give the answer or something.
0: Mm-hmm. Yeah.
1: But it's really just, like, presenting the thing, like, with which it kind of hopefully inspires, like, someone, or, like, stuff that I really enjoy, like, interacting with. It's like, oh, it, like, makes me question my own, like, beliefs or the way I'm, like, perspective.
0: Yeah, no, I'm totally with you on that. Like, I love a good, like, I mean, some of the people, like, to your point about when you're younger, like, when I was in my early 20s, like, just getting out of high school, like, that's a weird, confusing time. And then you're, like, trying to figure out who you are. And then, like, the people that I was reading back then, like, they allowed me to question so much of what I was led to believe when I was younger that, like, it just opened up, like, this floodgate that I was, like, I'm questioning everything now. Like, everything that I was led to believe, everything that I'm, like, oh, this is like a thing that I believe in my life, and I'm going to continue living like this for the rest of my life until I die. But it's like, you start reading some of these books and you're just like, bro, none of this is like, you know, based in reality. Like, you have to really find a way to form your own beliefs, your own understandings of how life works, and like, you know, be willing to like do the trial and error to figure it out. Yeah. So I really like that you're touching on those topics in the music. Do you consider yourself like a pretty like spiritually endowed person, or are you just like figuring life out as it comes to you?
1: I'm definitely, I think like empathetic.
0: Yeah, for sure.
1: I don't know, like, spiritual is like such a loaded word, you know?
0: It is. You're not like doing like the woo woo, like crystals and stuff, but I mean, like, I feel like, I mean, yeah, maybe spiritual is not the word, but like, you know, I like empathetic. I think that's a good, like, in between word. It encapsulates enough that you're like, you know what? You care for more than just yourself, and I feel like that's a good place to start. Yeah.
1: Like, I both like love humankind, and also that it drives me crazy. You know, it's like that.
0: That's like, bro, that's a duality of life, man. That's a duality of life, which I love. Okay, I want to touch on one thing about the project. The Sonics, I have Sonics in all caps, because the Sonics in this project, I just want to give you your flowers now. I'm guessing it was like a, like on your part, a like calculated move to start the album on an instrumental track, just because, at least for me, the way that I received it was, you're starting off the project with the instrumental track, and like the listener's focus is mainly on the instrumentation of the project, how it's making me feel. I do want to say that it's a great sunset on a bus project. It's fantastic for that. But yeah, it immediately made me lock into the instrumentation from the first track. So I was locked into the Sonics of the project for the whole duration of the project. Yeah, if you don't mind just talking about the Sonics of this project.
1: Yeah. Well, especially with that first song, it's like very much like trying to be like world building, like throughout the whole album.
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0: This week's episode of Earshot 20 contains profanity, and this is your disclaimer.
1: Like world building, like throughout the whole album, it was kind of like wrestling between making like something that like felt organic, like from like even a place of like folk music or something like that, but with like the modernity of like the digital age that we're in, and sort of trying to fuse these two things. And like even the first song, like being an instrumental thing, like I wanted it to kind of push back on like the people's like attention spans. Like, I feel like the like logical or like the wisdom of the day would be like, you have to do something short and like immediately attention getting and like big and bombastic and like and get people's attention right away, because people's attention is so short now. But like the album as a whole is about more of like this mood and like broad brush strokes of these feelings and stuff like that. So like making this first song be this kind of thing that like makes you like slow down, like take a deep breath and like